0: trips wherever and with everyone, he says. In his trademark folksy manner to reporters, Lula made pleas for world peace. He called on the UN Security Council members to get together, share some whiskeys and pork knuckles, and pledge peace instead of war. In a social media post, President Trump called Lula very dynamic and said talks will continue. Carrie Kahn, NPR News, Rio de Janeiro.
1: Officials in Argentina are scrambling to figure out if their country is the source of a deadly hantavirus outbreak that's gripped an Atlantic cruise. The country is consistently ranked as having the highest incidence of the rare rat-borne disease in Latin America. Officials reported 101 hantavirus infections in Argentina since June 2025. That's roughly double the caseload recorded over the same period last year. Many public health researchers attribute the acceleration to climate change. This is NPR News. The world of plants is also being devastated by climate change. One new study out today says tens of thousands of plant species will likely go extinct as warmer temperatures and shifting rain patterns ruin their habitats. And a second looks at what the world loses when flowering plants cease to exist. The U.S. Soccer Federation officially opened its new home today south of Atlanta. As Marlon Hyde from member station WABE reports, the campus opens a few weeks before the men's national team arrives to prepare for the World Cup.
2: Visitors of all ages toured the new Arthur M. Blank U.S. Soccer National Training Center during the opening ceremony in Fayetteville, Georgia. The $250 million facility has more than a dozen full pitches and serves as the new HQ of the Sports Federation. Cindy Parlow-Cohn is U.S. Soccer's president.
3: A lot of people look at this and they think it's just for our 27 national teams. That couldn't be further from the truth. This is for everyone in our soccer community.
2: The men's national team will arrive ahead of the World Cup, which starts next month. It is being played across 16 host cities in the U.S., Mexico, and Canada. Atlanta is hosting 8 matches, including a semifinal. For NPR News, I'm Marlon Hyde in Fayetteville.
1: A storm chaser was helping search through a Mississippi trailer park destroyed by tornadoes when he heard a kitten meowing from the rubble. He searched in the dark for several minutes before finding the kitten trapped inside the remains of a wall. Video shows him pulling the frightened animal to safety and comforting it in his arms. The kitten did not appear to be seriously hurt. The U.S. stock market fell from its records today. 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
6: This is On Point. I'm Meghna Chakrabarty. Since January 20th, 2025, President Donald Trump has put his face, or his name, on the following.
7: A federal arts commission has approved the design for a 24-karat gold coin bearing President Donald Trump's image.
8: The Trump administration yesterday launched a website in an effort to help patients buy prescription drugs at a discounted rate. It's called Trump RX.
9: The President Trump's name now on the Kennedy Center.
10: Crews installed signage on the now Donald J. Trump U.S. Institute of Peace this morning.
11: The America the Beautiful Pass features side-by-side portraits of George Washington and President Trump. Some parkgoers have responded by covering Trump's face with protest stickers.
12: An auspicious beginning for the Trump Gold Card, which the president announced to great fanfare in February 2025. It would be a $1 million way to get permanent legal residency in the United States.
13: It's almost impossible to miss the new banner bearing President Trump's face that just went up here at the Justice Department.
14: It's the U.S. Department of Labor, and it's Donald Trump on one side and Teddy Roosevelt on the other, as if the two belong in the same sentence.
15: This went up in Washington, D.C., a giant banner with Donald Trump's official portrait hanging in front of the headquarters of the Department of Agriculture, along with a similar banner featuring Abraham Lincoln.
16: Take a look at this. New limited edition U.S. passports featuring President Donald Trump are rolling out to commemorate the 250th anniversary of American independence.
6: And on Monday of this week, Palm Beach, Florida County Commissioners approved a trademark deal allowing the renaming of the Palm Beach International Airport, which will now be known as the President Donald J. Trump International Airport. Back in March, Governor Ron DeSantis signed legislation requiring the airport's rebranding, and that followed the renaming of a four-mile stretch of what was formerly known as Southern Boulevard in Palm Beach County to President Donald J. Trump Boulevard. As for the airport's new logo, the Palm Beach Post reported that with the headline, quote, "The soon-to-be-renamed Donald Trump Airport has a logo, and it's gold." Well, we Americans, frankly, we're like any other nation. We love to venerate our great men and women of history, but it's the of history part which is key here. Plastering the currently serving president's face everywhere he can is just not part of American political iconographic tradition. That's the stuff of monarchs, dictators, and autocrats. Sure, let's be honest, fans of President Obama, they wore shirts, flew banners, put up posters of his face everywhere they could. It's not all that different from Trump's supporters. The difference, though, is that Obama never named anything after himself. He didn't do it, and especially didn't do it while he was in office. Neither did Biden, or Bush W, or Bush HW, or Clinton, or Reagan, etc., etc., etc. But President Trump is doing it, and he's doing it on federal properties, which, since they belong to the federal government, technically, they belong to you. So why do autocrats, dictators, and monarchs put their faces on everything? And how does the ubiquity of that face change how the nation looks at itself? Gall Beckerman is a staff writer at The Atlantic, and he recently wrote an article about this titled "Trump's Giant Face is Everywhere." He's also author of How to Be a Dissident. Gall, welcome to On Point.
17: Thanks for having me.
6: Okay, so you're in New York now, but your article's all about Washington, D.C. And if you walk around sort of the governmental part, the federal heart of D.C., for those who haven't been there in a while, what do you see?
17: You see Trump. You see Trump's face looming over you from buildings like the Department of Labor, the Department of Justice, his name on many buildings that we heard about in your intro. And it is a real shift away from something that, you know, historically Americans never really did. You know, when I was researching for this article, I even found that, you know, on the centennial of George Washington's birth, there was a statue that was created that had him posing like Zeus in a toga and everything. And it was so distasteful to members of Congress that they couldn't figure out what to do with this sculpture. It ended up sort of sitting in a shed on a lawn in front of the Capitol building. So it really breaks with American tradition.
6: So we have the, let's stick with the banners here for a second. When you walk by, let's say, the USDA building or the Department of Labor, as you said, and you see, I mean, how large are these banners?
17: I think if I remember correctly, they're about 30 feet long. It's a pretty, you know, tight close up of his face, the official portrait that we all know.
6: And so as a viewer, how does it feel? What's your response to it?
17: Well, you know, I think something interesting is going on in this particular photo of Trump. The look on his face, the look on his, what is happening with his mouth, to be very sort of analytical about it, almost art historian about it, is something that, you know, reminds me a little bit of like Mona Lisa. You know, it's sort of halfway between a scowl and a smile. Or depending on your feelings about the president, you might see a smile or a scowl. And I think this is deliberate. There is something about these sort of looming pictures or images of strong men, and we can talk about the mm-hmm. long tradition of other authoritarian leaders sort of doing things like this, that we want to inspire almost a kind of a a father figure kind of feeling in the people that are viewing it. Something, you know, between, you know, a person who could be beneficent or could be harsh, whose approval you want, who's always kind of watching you. That is the feeling that I get when I look at this particular picture of Trump that you see everywhere.
6: To me, it's Big Brother's face. I mean, the reason I mean, look, George Orwell is my absolute favorite political writer. And so I don't bring him into this conversation willy nilly. But there's a reason why in 1984, I mean, that the imagery of Big Brother being everywhere serves a real purpose. I mean, it's to remind Winston and everyone who lives in the 1984 world that they are under the gaze of this, you know, this almost like ubiquitous but invisible state, which is embodied in Big Brother.
17: No doubt that it's supposed to inspire, you know, the best case to make is it's supposed to inspire sort of awe and reverence. But you could also say that it's meant to inspire a kind of fear or intimidation, a sense that you're never far away from the eyes of the government, which are personified by Trump. I'll say that in this, you know, in my close reading of this photo, if his mouth is sort of up for interpretation, his eyes definitely seem like they're sort of glaring down at whoever's walking by. That's the feeling that you get.
6: Yeah, you know, but for Trump himself, I imagine, and definitely for his most fervent supporters, that particular image. And I'm glad that you raised the fact, Gaul, that it's this picture of the president's face that seems to be everywhere. And I think they've said it projects a sense of strength, right? Because it's almost sort of here is the person who is protecting us, and you see his seriousness in that gaze, but also, in a sense, because he said he's almost smiling a little, it's both serious, protective, and kind of like a father figure.
17: Yeah, you know, I think in that sense, it really does tie up to the way past authoritarian leaders have sort of used images like this. And, you know, you don't need to believe that Trump is like Stalin or Mao to see a kind of a lineage here. And when you think about how Stalin used his image, you know, all over the Soviet Union, it really had that, you know, ubiquity that you're talking about. But it became almost like a religious object, in the sense that it was meant to remind you that the leader was always there. They're always watching. When I did a little bit of research into how people related to these images, and they really were everywhere, not just in public spaces in the Soviet Union, but people had what were called red corners in their house where you would put up a picture of Stalin. I came across an interesting kind of telling illustrative story, which is a bunch of veterans who had just, you know, had been in World War II, were sharing a dorm room together and wanted to talk about their war experience and in critical ways. And the picture of Stalin was there on the wall. And what they did was they turned it around so it wouldn't be facing them. Yeah. So it just shows you the kind of almost mystical, kind of pervasive, feeling that can be inspired by a leader's image when it really finds its way into every literal corner of people's lives.
6: So what about all the folks listening right now who are like, Meghna, you are reading way too much into this, because all this is President Trump continuing his, you know, lifelong habit as a businessman of using his brand, right? I mean, long before he was president, one thing that Trump excelled at was kind of creating an aura around the brand of Trump itself, whether or not those businesses succeeded or failed. And so it's no big deal. It's just who he is and what he's doing now as president. We're overreading it.
17: I mean, I think that's certainly an aspect of what's going on in terms of Trump's motivation. There is not just, you know, that tendency to brand, and, you know, we know about Trump stakes and Trump University and the long list throughout his career that he's, you know, in which he's used his name in this way. That is both a business model, as you say. It clearly feeds some kind of psychological need, and I'm not a therapist, so I'm not going to go in that direction. But it clearly does something for him in terms of projecting himself. But the thing is, and this, you know, actually mentioning brand consultants is an interesting element to bring in here, because the one thing that brand consultants will tell you is that if you want to get people to think that the, you know, soap or the cereal that they are using is the only one that they could ever possibly use. The thing to do is to make it ubiquitous in that way, for, you know, to hear the jingle everywhere, to see the commercial everywhere, to see the billboard everywhere with the same image. And soon it seems becomes unthinkable, you know, that you would choose a different kind of soap or cereal.

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6: WESA's voter guide has the answers to all your election questions, including how to vote by mail and finding your polling place. 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
8: You're back with On Point. I'm Meghna Chakrabarty, and today we're asking why autocrats, dictators, and monarchs love to put their faces and names on as many things as they can in their nation. And what we're seeing with President Donald Trump, who has put his face on banners, on federal buildings. It's going to be on a limited edition of the United States passport. His signature is even going to be on U.S. currency, the first time a sitting president's signature has ever been on the dollar. Gal Beckerman is with us today. He's a staff writer at The Atlantic. He's recently written about this in an article titled Trump's Giant Face is Everywhere. He's also author of How to Be a Dissident. And now I'd like to introduce Jason Stanley into the conversation. He's chair of American Studies at the Monk School of Global Affairs and Public Policy at the University of Toronto and author of many books, including Erasing History, How Fascists Rewrite the Past to Control the Future. Professor Stanley, welcome to On Point.
9: Thank you so much.
8: I want to actually first play for both of you a clip from an August 2025 cabinet meeting, because it's not just President Trump we're talking about. It's the fact that everyone surrounding him in his cabinet and in his administration that seem fully on board with his imagery being in many, many places. So this is August 2025, and you'll hear then Labor Secretary Lori Chavez de Rimer, who was really lauding the president during a cabinet meeting, and this one happened to run for more than 2 hours, but we'll give you a small taste of what she said.
10: If you all haven't stopped by the Department of Labor, Mr. President, I invite you to see your big, beautiful face on a banner in front of the Department of Labor, because you are really the transformational president of the American worker, along with the American flag and President Roosevelt, because we're bringing business and labor together. And I was so honored to unveil that yesterday, and everybody is taking note of that.
8: Professor Stanley, what do you hear in that?
9: Well, I hear, of course, subservience to authority, the failure to make a distinction between an advisor and an authoritarian leader. But I do want to provide some counterbalance to the earlier conversation. You started it out by saying, like any other nation, we venerate our great men. Now, I live in Canada, and that's just not true. America's kind of distinctive in this sort of cult of its founders, not necessarily distinctive, but it's part of our American exceptionalism. And when Hitler in Mein Kampf talks about how to set up the kind of racial nation he wants to build up, he says the education system has to focus around veneration of the great men of the

0: race. And then I'll note that you said the great men. So that element of patriarchy. So I think
1: I did include and women, although I acknowledge that we don't do it as often for the great women of American history.
0: Yeah, I mean, but I think it is part of our exceptionalist narrative that sets this up. So of course, you know, Trump wants to put his face on Mount Rushmore. I don't think this is as un-American as we think. I think we have the antecedents of this. We've sort of set up this narrative of the sort of worship white men of the nation, and Trump wants to join that, but he wants to join it right now. And of course, there's also this, of course, element of personalist dictatorship that it is part of our history to reject George Washington being the first to reject it. So I see this as part of our history, like set up by our history, but also a very disturbing element.
1: Gaul, did you want to add to that or respond to that?
2: Well, I mean, I think there's certainly, you know, a history in America of looking at American presidents, you know, and venerating them in this way. But I do think that the doing it in your lifetime while you hold power and while you can use that imagery in order to, you know, accentuate and grow your power, or to grow that sense of, you know, what I was saying earlier, almost like a naturalness to your power. That it's meant to be, because look, you know, my face and my name are everywhere. That does feel unprecedented to me. And, you know, I did look, you know, to see if there were American presidents who in their lifetime built statues to themselves, you know, work to put their names on things. And there really, really isn't a record of that.
1: Jason, go ahead. Feel free to discuss, both of you. Yeah.
0: No, I agree. So we've got this issue of in their lifetimes versus not in their lifetimes. I think when we return, if and when we return to post-Trump era, we've got to change our earlier practices of venerating great men so as to avoid this happening again. But I agree with Gaul. The in their lifetime is part of an ideology of personalism, an ideology of dictatorship. What I'm saying is this veneration of the great men of the past enabled this, and so we can't do that again. But an ideology is a set of practices and representations. And obviously the practices of the Trump regime are just kleptocratic, like the foreign policy of the Trump regime is there to benefit the Trump family. We're meant to think that America is to benefit the wealth of the Trump family. And so these representations are meant to justify those practices.
2: I do agree with Jason that, you know, that this kind of personalization of the great men and women is something that Trump really cares about and wants to project. If you think about something like his project of the great sculpture garden that he wants to build, which is supposed to be 250 individual sculptures of Americans who he thinks are important, including there's some strange inclusions in this list. But, you know, the idea is to go up to these heroes and venerate them as representing America, as opposed to, you know, thinking about the values and the concepts that are supposed to underpin the country.
1: Yeah. Well, Jason, let me ask you something else. I was reading an article written by someone who was kind of giving an aesthetic critique of President Trump's overall design style, actually. And the thing that jumped out to me is when she wrote that that it's very sort of Louis XIV Versailles, right, with all the gold and the right. and the very sort of detailed filigree packed to the rafters. Louis XIV, if memory serves, happens to also be the French monarch who famously said, "I am the state." So there is something very much about imposing the individuality of Trump onto how he wants us to see the country, is there not?
0: Oh, of course, yeah. Of course. And again, you know, Trump is about he's enriched himself by, you know, conservative estimates are still over $1 billion in his second term. So, you know, it's about enriching himself and the foreign policy of the United States, the connections to the Gulf Arab states. You know, this, if you think that Trump is America and the wealth of Trump is the wealth of America. That's what we're being encouraged to think by this symbolism. So there, you know, this is the corruption is not corruption. A corruption in the mouths, as I say in How Fascism Works about this very topic, corruption in the mouths of dictators means the wrong person is getting the money. So here, since Trump is America, the foreign policy should be there to benefit him and his family.
1: Mm-hmm. Gaul, again, both of you, feel free to jump in at any time. But let me ask you both another question. To be perfectly fair to the president himself, he claims and has claimed multiple times that it was the fact that his face is showing up everywhere, it's not his idea, right? I mean, he claims that in terms of like his face on the Department of Labor building on that banner, for example, or specifically those Trump RX accounts, he said in the past, quote, "Nobody believes me, but I did not name it." And then in reference to, the Trump gold card, he said, "I didn't name that one either, by the way," end quote. I mean,
2: that could very well be true on the face of it. But, you know, it seems to me that if you're working for Trump, you very quickly understand that the thing that most gains his approval is when you give him adulation. So I think it's not hard to believe that this is a virtuous cycle as far as Trump is concerned. You know, that the more he makes clear that he likes this kind of thing, the more people in government who work for him and want to maintain their positions come to him with ideas for putting his face and name on things.
0: Look, he can't say that he named it himself. The whole structure of the system says that, you know, he is America, so other people have to praise him. So, you know, even if he did name it himself, he couldn't say that he named it himself. It's inconsistent with the ideology.
1: So, Jason, earlier Gaul talked about Stalinism, and I'd love to hear more from you about other regimes of the past that used this, again, ubiquity of the face of the leader. And let's just keep going with the how did this stuff all get everywhere in Washington or even on American money soon, U.S. passport, et cetera. I mean, is it as simple as the people surrounding the leader saying, well, I can curry favor with him if I, you know, if I approve this statue to show up in the town square of where I live? Is that part of how the system perpetuates itself, Jason?
0: No, the ideology is Trump is America. So that's the accepted ideology. So the whole regime is suffused by that. So that's going to, since that's the ideology, I mean, Trump doesn't even have to say it. So that's going to appear as the public face of the regime. So what we're seeing is this highly personalist public face. It's not just personalist. It's also, as Hitler says in Mein Kampf, put the great Aryan men of the nation up. So it's also supposed to reflect the whiteness, the great men are white. So it's that aspect as well, but it's highly personalist. In Berlin, where my father was growing up in Berlin in the 1930s, every street was Nazi insignia, swastikas. So it wasn't just Hitler's image; it was the image of the imagery of Nazism, which was the ideology. And I want to say something about the advertising point you made, mm-hmm. Trump as advertising. In many languages, the word for propaganda is the same as the word for advertising. Bernays is both the father of propaganda and the father of advertising. There is no theoretically speaking, as someone who's written a book on propaganda, there is no distinction between advertising and propaganda. Propaganda is advertising for a leader or a party.
1: So do leaders do this in order to just, not just advance their own egos, but to truly try and change the conception of the people of the nation, of what their own nation should stand for, Jason?
0: Yeah, their own nation stands for Trump now. And that justifies the practices of the Trump regime. And I think it's part of this, as Gaul said, this structure of veneration of great men, that history, people like Howard Zinn tried to undermine, tried to say we should tell histories from below because that's more democratic. It's not democratic to venerate the great men of the nation. And so Trump is just pushing that to the extreme. So it's, as Gall noted, it's, you know, that's, he's saying the ideology is worship great individuals. And then this nation is just the worship of Trump.
1: Gall, go ahead.
2: No, I mean, I think the other thing here is that the ubiquity, the everywhereness of it, you know, Jason mentioned, you know, the swastika on every corner, you know, the everywhere you turn, you see the same face. There is something also that sort of is meant to instill this feeling of, I used this word before, but a kind of a naturalness, like this is the accepted, you know, the understood, meant to be order of things. And why should we think that? Because look around you, it's everywhere. In a way, it's not a very sophisticated form of advertising, you know, to just plaster the same thing all over the place. But I think it has a deep psychological effect because it can sort of take people away from feeling that, you know, they are citizens with multiple choices that they can make about who their leaders are, and put them in a place where they begin to feel sort of overwhelmed by the sense that, you know, there is one leader. And if you have any questions about that, just look around you.
1: Jason, let me ask you something else, that kind of a different version of what I asked Gall earlier. And that is, again, most people hearing this are far outside of Washington, D.C., right? And other than Trump's signature showing up on the currency sometime soon, and if you get a U.S. passport this year from the Washington office, then you'll get Trump's face plastered over the Declaration of Independence in that passport. But most other people are just, they're not actually surrounded by this visual ubiquity of the president's face beyond what they see on their televisions or their screens. So are we truly just kind of overreacting to it as being, you know, East Coast, well, me, all being East Coast media types?
0: I think Washington, D.C. reminds me of the 1930s in Berlin, except that it's just Trump's face. So I think it's really startling when you're in D.C., especially if you've been at like the Topography of Terror Museum in Berlin, where they have an exhibition outside that shows you the changes in the streets of Berlin over time. And that's what D.C. looks like to me. It looks like that those pictures of the changes in D.C., in Berlin, from Hitler's assumption of the chancellery to the dictatorship, of just symbols everywhere of the regime. So I don't think, and that is going to creep outwards, right? Because of the Mount Rushmore thing, the passports. And again, I think it's there to justify the corruption.
1: And I would say maybe that the ubiquity of the imagery in D.C. is significant enough that we have to think of the impact that it has on people who live and work in Washington, because many of those people are the folks who serve in the United States government. And maybe we'll talk about this on the other side of the break, because I do wonder, you know, even if you live in Iowa or Oklahoma or North, you know, New Mexico, and you never see Trump's face beyond what you have on the television, the people who are working in government for you in Washington are. And I wonder what impact that has on them. So we're going to talk about that in a moment. But Gall Beckerman joins us today. He's a staff writer at The Atlantic, and his article is Trump's Giant Face is Everywhere. Jason Stanley is with us as well. He's at the Monk School of Global Affairs and Public Policy at the University of Toronto, and he's author of Erasing History, How Fascists Rewrite the Past to Control the Future. And we are talking about President Donald Trump putting his face on just about everything he can, why he's doing it, what impact that has on how we may see ourselves as a nation. So we'll be back. This is On Point.

0: I'm Jeremy Hobson. Concerns over election integrity are being raised on both sides of the political spectrum. But what about you? Do you have confidence in the integrity of our midterm elections? That's next time on The Middle.
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5: You're back with On Point. I'm Meghna Chakrabarty, and today we are talking about President Donald Trump's face and his name, and really how he's putting as many of both those things as possible on places like federal buildings. We have various government programs named after President Trump. His signature is going to be on the U.S. currency. It's the first time a sitting president's signature has been on the dollar. Then we recently had the announcement that for the 250th anniversary of the United States, his face will be on the U.S. passport as well. The list goes on and on and on. And we're asking why. Why is Trump doing this? Why do autocrats and dictators and monarchs tend to want their image everywhere? And Gal Beckerman is with us today. He is a staff writer at The Atlantic. He's written about this in an article titled Trump's Giant Face is Everywhere. And he's also author of How to Be a Dissident. Jason Stanley also joins us as well. He's chair of American Studies at the Monk School of Global Affairs and Public Policy at the University of Toronto and author of Erasing History, How Fascists Rewrite the Past to Control the Future. And Professor Stanley, you had said earlier, and I appreciated your pushback earlier, that venerating political leaders is part of American exceptionalism, and it's not as common maybe in other democracies. Point well taken. But I would also add, though, that, again, the key thing for me is that we at least tended to wait until that person was out of office or dead. So why that is a question that we turned to Jeffrey Patterson. He's a lecturer at the University of Texas at Austin, and he focuses on how a nation's collective memory of political leaders is crafted. And Patterson tells us that Trump putting his name and face in so many places, he believes it actually goes against American tradition.
6: In the United States, historically, when we use coinage or buildings or naming rights over public buildings, it's very rare for it to be a sitting president or even someone in a leadership role who is still alive. Generally speaking, these are venerations that we do after the person has either passed on or at least is no longer in office.
5: And Patterson says there's a reason why we wait until that person is no longer in power. It goes to the core of the idea of what this nation should truly be about.
6: There is an idea within the United States ever since our founding, the idea that this is a government of the people and by the people and for the people. And so we give a reverence to the public sphere as a collective, not as an individual. Whereas in other countries, certainly naming public structures after leaders, often it's authoritarian leaders because it helped convert political power into symbolic permanence.
5: Historically, Americans have expected their elected leaders to reflect the nation's founding democratic ideas, which means that it's the office that the person holds, which we have traditionally valued, not exclusively the individual him or herself.
6: They're usually temporary leaders that we look back for in history for lessons and for examples, but not necessarily something that continues on and on over the history.
5: This is why Patterson says that Trump impressing his brand on America's governmental spaces, he thinks it could have an impact long after Trump's presidency ends.
6: These monuments and names are attempts to shape how the future generations remember the regime or the political office holder. He's not presented as a temporary figure, but as someone who's with the nation's historical destiny. And so that naming infrastructure after them reinforces the idea of the country and the leader being really kind of inseparable in some values or aspects. In terms of authoritarian structures, usually they do this because physical infrastructure outlasts propaganda, social media. Authoritarian systems usually lack reliable permanence in the public sphere.
5: Well, that's Jeffrey Patterson. He's a lecturer at the University of Texas at Austin. Jason Stanley, give me your response.
7: Yeah, so I agree with some of that, and I disagree with other aspects. I mean, Mount Rushmore is kind of a federation of greatness. So I think, you know, I reiterate this because I think we've got to address this eventually if we're ever going to prevent this from happening again. I think the temporality point is important and significant. It obviously is. And I think it's there. It's connected to corruption. An ideology is a culture. As you said, you know, this is in D.C. There's all these government workers walking around. They're learning that that America is Trump. And so they should do everything he says. They shouldn't police his corruption. The corruption is happening now during his lifetime. So that I think is why the temporality is there, because it's there to justify the corruption. And I agree with Gall's comment earlier that it represents this as natural. And this is an old point in the theory of ideology. Althusser makes it. Althusser says ideology has no history. And what he means by that is you think it's always been there. And so that's my worry about what's going to happen going forward, because we have now created a culture where the president is a dictator who can enrich himself with the presidency, get billions and billions of dollars. And if that is our new, if ideology has no history, the next generation is going to think this is how it's always been.
5: Yeah. Actually, can I, Gall, I'll let you respond to that in just a second. But Jason, let me stick with this, the corruption and self-enrichment point, because to me, this gets to the recent deal of changing Palm Beach Airport's name to President Donald J. Trump International Airport. That's happened within the state of Florida. But part of the deal is that I think if memory serves, part of the deal is that items sold within the airport can only be sold there if they're approved by the Trump Organization or are in fact products sold by the Trump Organization. And I don't know, my view of the Emoluments Clause finds that to be flat out illegal.
7: Well, there's no emoluments clause anymore. And that's, again, ideology is the next president. I mean, you can make now billions off the presidency. And what are they going to do? The next president, why can't the next president do it? I mean, it's a conundrum, right? If the next president can't do it, you are saying Trump is special and great. So, you know, you might think the next president should do it. Trump has shown this is the new culture. The president is the dictator and you get billions and billions of dollars from the presidency. Again, we built up to this because our previous presidents all left with 100 million, 80 million, 200 million. So, you know, but this is just this to the nth extreme.
5: Go ahead.
8: I think that this notion of permanence is something that seems very much on Trump's mind, you know, and not just in these projections of his name and, you know, and his image everywhere. I mean, think about the projects that really seem to capture his imagination, you know, building this enormous arch in D.C., you know, creating the ballroom. This seems to be where his passion lies. And, you know, I do wonder often about sort of what it means for, you know, future presidents. You know, will this become kind of a competition of permanence, which would very much undermine, you know, those American values that, you know, that we talked about before, the democratic values we talked about before? Or is this a uniquely Trump phenomenon that's a projection of one man's sort of enormous ego or need to project his ego in this way?
5: So trying to,
7: that's the conundrum.
5: Yeah, and I'm thinking that reaching or believing in permanence through changing the physical landscape is, I understand people of great ego definitely try to do that a lot, but it's also never truly permanent, because I'm thinking of, you know, the considerable controversy there's been over the past many years about, you know, statues in the southern United States celebrating Confederate soldiers and generals, right? They were put up initially as a demonstration by those southern states of, like, this is still part of our culture, this is still part of what we venerate and celebrate. And then in more recent times, many of them have been taken down as a demonstration of, no, this is not part of American history, which we believe is worthy of celebration any longer, meaning they are not permanent.
8: And I would make even an additional point to that, which is, you know, when you think about when dictators fall in countries in the world, authoritarian countries in the world, you know, what's one of the first things that people do when they rush out into the street?
5: Yeah.
8: They topple the sculptures. They topple the monuments to those leaders as personifications of their rule. So I think for the people as well, they represent this sense of somebody trying to tower over their individuality, of somebody trying to take something away from them, because they, you know, because they symbolize that, it's almost the first thing that people want to get rid of when they finally find themselves free.
5: Mm-hmm. Jason, do you want to jump in?
7: Yeah, Meghna, I just wanted to take issue with something you said.
5: Sure.
7: You said that the statues were put up by the southern states to show that this was part of their culture. I disagree with that.
5: Okay.
7: I think they were put up to justify the Jim Crow regime.
5: Mm.
7: The symbols and the laws, again, ideology is a set of practices, and representations are there to justify the practices. The practice was white supremacy. The practice was embedded in the laws, as critical race theory says. The laws reflect an ideology. The statues were there to represent the Jim Crow regime. As Gall just said, the statues of Stalin were there to represent the Soviet Union's laws. So, you know, you take them down, you take the representations down, because they're there to justify a set of laws and practices that you no longer want to have. And now the restoration of them goes along with the elimination of the Voting Rights Act, because we've now returned to Jim Crow.
5: Yeah, I actually don't disagree with that. And I appreciate that sort of elaboration of the point of these statues. There's something else about how Trump impresses himself, his view of the world, even his style, not just on the pictures that we're talking about, or the signatures, or his name, but even in the way he dresses and the way he's asking other people to dress. And this, and I want to bring this up because, again, it's about how is he molding and shaping the psychology of Washington, D.C.? Because I'm going to borrow something from Keith Richburg, who wrote about this in the Washington Post. He said, a personality cult is a way to demand fealty through fear and a theatrical way to enforce conformity. When everyone is expected to wear a Kim lapel pin, not wearing one can cost you your head. Iraqi military commanders sported the same Saddam Hussein-style mustache in obsequious imitation, terrified to do otherwise. Forced public praise to the point of idiotic excess also makes it impossible for collaborators to later claim they were dissenters all along. Now, we talked about what the cabinet has said about the president, but in terms of even what you wear, I was thinking about those Florsheim shoes that the president has been, you know, he's like, I know your shoe size, I'm going to send you some Florsheims. And all of a sudden, everyone's wearing the same style of shoe, whether it fits or not, Gull.
8: Yes. I mean, it reminds me of, and Jason will know this reference, but in Vaclav Havel, in his Power of the Powerless book, he has a story about a greengrocer who puts up a sign in his window saying, "People of the world, workers of the world, unite," which is, of course, the ideology of the Communist Party there. And Havel really, thinks deeply about, why is he putting this up? He might not even believe in the ideology, but he just doesn't want to be bothered. He doesn't want, he wants to conform. He doesn't want to, stand out or make himself different. He just wants sort of to do what he has to do to keep his head down in a way. Mm-hmm. But in doing that, he's reinforcing the ideology and creating that kind of surround sound that makes it difficult for anybody to break with it.
5: Jason, I'd love to hear you on this. Yeah, go ahead.
7: Yeah, I mean, I think there's an extra element as well. A greengrocer point is well taken, but the extra element is humiliation.
5: Yeah.
7: Trump needs to be the only one, and he wants to humiliate those around him because he is the only leader ever. And so this element of humiliation is very present here. It's very present in the structure that we're seeing. The people around him can't be leaders. I mean, we're supposed to think J.D. Vance is his successor, but J.D. Vance has been so humiliated that so with this sort of culture of humiliation comes a kind of scarlet letter forever, really. And once you do that, then you have to go along with the corruption and everything else that this regime is about.
5: Right. That's the culture of humiliation and then also the willing self-abasement, I think, that people surrounding Trump have allowed themselves to go through. I mean, it guarantees that at least for the duration of this administration, there isn't going to really be any sort of return to respecting of the office of the presidency over the man who's currently occupying it. But I do wonder, I mean... gentlemen, I'll admit that I am fundamentally an American optimist, very much so. And people kind of sneer at me about that in this day and age, but I'm going to hold on to that American optimism. And I do think that there is something at the core of how we look at what our government is supposed to be that does believe that respect for the office is more important in the long run than the personality or the ideology of the person occupying it. And so, even though I'm kind of wide-eyed at the ubiquity of Trump imagery everywhere, I also don't think it's going to last. Do you guys agree, or do you think I'm full of it?
7: Well, I think we have a mixed heritage, right? Because we have this veneration of great white men, this structure. I mean, when we go on about America's about democracy, well, America's also about white supremacy. Mm-hmm. And that's what we're seeing again. And I'm an American optimist, too. I believe that America has had these powerful social movements that have challenged the idea that change happens with just great men. The civil rights movement is not the story of Martin Luther King, or only partially. It's the story of the giant mass of people who were out there and supported and planned it. We've had labor movements. We have movements for women's rights. We had abolition. Those are social movements that are not represented by one person. And that's the America I believe in. Mm. And that's the America that I think we should see is important to elevate in the future.
5: Gaul, you get the last word. Go ahead.
8: Oh, yeah. Well, I wanted to jump in both to say amen to what Jason just said, but also that, that is sort of our dissident history. As somebody who's just written a book about how to be a dissident and how to push back against situations, where we feel overwhelmed by these exercises of executive power. When I thought about this particular instance, one of the elements that came to mind was humor. You can really upend the way Trump thinks about himself by making fun of him. And it's telling that, the people who he feels most threatened by are the comedians.
5: Yeah. Yeah. Well, Gaul Beckerman at The Atlantic and Jason Stanley at the University of Toronto, thank you both so much. I'm Meghna Chakrabarty. This is On Point.
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The U.S. and Israel's war in Iran forces Americans to make hard choices at the pump. On the next Friday News Roundup, gas prices soar as oil companies reap the rewards. The latest on the war as the White House gives more mixed messaging, plus what this week's primaries tell us about Trump's hold on the GOP. We round up the news next time on 1A.

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2: I'm Chris Boyd. Up next on Think, the militant Christianity of Pete Hegseth.
3: Again, it's not simply the war itself, but there's a brutality to the war, kind of bloodlust, that I think that they want to try and convince people that God is sharing the same, you know, attitudes that they do and is validating the same war that they are and the same means that they want to use.
2: We'll talk about how the defense secretary finds inspiration in the Bible's imprecatory psalms, poetic prayers by the ancient Israelites that call on God to take revenge on their enemies. We'll talk about how Hegseth's interpretation of those rageful psalms differs from many modern theologians and how it shapes his approach to America's wars. Our conversation starts after a short break.
4: Live from NPR News in Washington, I'm Ryland Barton. Iran says the U.S. violated the ceasefire by targeting Iranian ships and non-military sites along the Islamic Republic's southern coast. That's according to Iran's state broadcaster, citing a military official. U.S. Central Command says it targeted Iranian military sites after Iran launched missiles, drones, and small boats at three American warships transiting the Strait of Hormuz. President Trump said the ceasefire was still in effect, telling ABC News tonight the strikes were, quote, a love tap. Today was the deadline for the Supreme Court, or that the Supreme Court set for briefs in the latest cases about abortion access. As NPR's Selena Simmons Duffin reports, even though the case is called Louisiana versus FDA, the FDA did not file a brief at all.
5: Last Friday, an appeals court ruling ended telemedicine access to mifepristone, one of the medications used for abortion and the treatment of miscarriages. Then Justice Samuel Alito put that order on pause for 7 days and instructed the parties involved to file briefs. Now all the briefs are in. Two drug makers explained why they think the Supreme Court should preserve telemedicine access. Louisiana explained why it thinks the justices should suspend that access. The Trump administration's Department of Justice, which represents the Food and Drug Administration, did not file anything. Supreme Court watchers say that's very unusual, especially since FDA's power to regulate prescription medicine is a key issue in this case. Selena Simmons Duffin, NPR News, Washington.
4: Chief Justice John Roberts says Supreme Court justices are making decisions based on the law, not their personal preferences. His remarks to a conference of lawyers come a week after the court handed down a ruling weakening the Voting Rights Act. The High Court has also expanded gun rights and overturned the constitutional right to abortion in recent years. Public confidence in the Supreme Court is at a low point. A trade court has dealt another blow to President Trump's tariff policy. NPR's Scott Horsley reports the court found Trump was wrong to impose a blanket 10% tariff on most goods the U.S. imports.
6: President Trump ordered these new tariffs to replace an earlier round of import taxes that were struck down in February by the U.S. Supreme Court. But the Court of International Trade says these new tariffs are also unlawful. Trump relied on a statute that authorizes tariffs only under certain conditions, and two out of three judges concluded those conditions don't currently exist. It's not clear how wide-reaching this decision will be. For now, it applies only to two importers who challenge the tariffs, along with the state of Washington. The administration's already in the process of refunding tens of billions of dollars collected under the original tariffs, struck down by the Supreme Court, and it continues to explore other options to impose new tariffs. Scott Horsley, NPR News, Washington.
4: British voters cast ballots in local elections that could determine the fate of Prime Minister Keir Starmer. His Labour Party is bracing for losses. Results will start coming in overnight, with most due tomorrow afternoon. A poor result could lead to a leadership challenge against Starmer from his own party. This is NPR. A pilot program in New York City uses plug-in batteries that can power air conditioners during peak demand, helping take pressure off the grid at its most stressed moments while still keeping residents cool. The devices are about the size of a microwave, charge when electricity demand is low, and then run window AC units for a few hours when demand spikes. The Southern Poverty Law Center is pleading not guilty to federal criminal charges. NPR's Debbie Elliott reports the Alabama-based civil rights organization was arraigned today in Montgomery federal court.
7: The Southern Poverty Law Center's interim CEO, Brian Fair, entered the not guilty plea to charges including wire fraud, bank fraud, and conspiracy to commit money laundering. At issue is its work tracking hate groups. The U.S. Justice Department accuses the SPLC of fraudulently using some $3 million in donations to secretly pay informants in right-wing extremist groups, including the Ku Klux Klan. Fair says the allegations are politically motivated and provably wrong, and that information gathered from informants was used to dismantle hate groups. Acting U.S. Attorney Kevin Davidson says there's nothing vindictive about the prosecution. Debbie Elliott, NPR News, Montgomery.
4: The NCAA will expand its March Madness basketball tournaments by 8 teams each next season. The new 76-team brackets will jam 8 extra games into the first week of the men's and women's tournaments. It's the first expansion of the tournaments in 15 years. This is NPR News from Washington.
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12: I'm Chris Boyd, host of Think. This episode you're about to enjoy was previously recorded. For more information on our show or to get in touch with us, visit think.kera.org.
1: Funding for Think comes from Interabang Books.
12: Pete Hegseth holds a job that requires a willingness to use force when necessary to protect Americans and U.S. interests. And the Secretary of Defense is not only willing, he has openly prayed for merciless violence against forces fighting the U.S.
13: Let every round find its mark against the enemies of righteousness and our great nation. Give them wisdom in every decision, endurance for the trial ahead, unbreakable unity, and overwhelming violence of action against those who deserve no mercy. Preserve their lives, sharpen their resolve, and let justice be executed swiftly and without remorse, that evil may be driven back and wicked souls delivered to the eternal damnation prepared for them. For the wicked flee when no one pursues, but the righteous are as bold as a lion. We ask these things with bold confidence in the mighty and powerful name of Jesus Christ, King over all kings, and amen.
12: From KERA in Dallas, this is Think. I'm Chris Boyd. Hegseth received the text of that prayer from a military chaplain who reportedly read it for troops taking part in the raid that captured Venezuelan President Nicolas Maduro. The secretary would like the entire chaplain corps to pray this way. He said many of its members are too politically correct and too focused on self-help and self-care for warriors. But my guest notes it is unprecedented for the Pentagon to talk about any military conflict as a kind of religious conquest. Peter Wehner is a senior fellow at the Trinity Forum and a contributing writer at The Atlantic, where you can read his article, Hegseth's Unholy War. Peter, welcome to Think.
14: Thanks a lot. Delighted to be with you. Looking forward to the conversation.
12: Abraham Lincoln famously was asked if he thought God was on his side, and he replied he hoped he was on God's side. This does not appear to be a concern that keeps Secretary Hegseth awake at night.
14: No, it doesn't appear to be a concern. He has it quite the opposite of Lincoln. I think he's absolutely certain that God is on his side. And it's an important distinction. I'm not sure that Hegseth actually is interested in being on God's side. I think he has certain views and certain beliefs and is determined to believe and to try and get others to believe that God is validating Pete Hegseth, already wants to do.
12: What sort of Christianity does Hegseth practice personally?
14: Well, he's fallen under the influence of a pastor who has a view of Reformed theology. The person's name is Doug Wilson, and it's a dominionist kind of theology, Christian nationalist theology, and it is the kind of theology that not only would validate a war like the Iran war, which Wilson is upfront about stating, but has a certain view, prism of Christianity and the Hebrew scriptures and the New Testament that seems to embrace the notion of this kind of merciless war toward the enemies of God, or what they perceive to be the enemies of God. It's a movement that's gained influence in the last few years that Wilson is a part of. But there's also some resistance within evangelical circles against this effort.
12: Hegseth has scheduled some very explicitly Christian events at the Pentagon. Is there a tradition of defense secretaries bringing their personal religious beliefs to the job in that way?
14: Not to this degree. In my lifetime, when I think back about various secretaries of defense and the wars that we've been in, I don't recall that there's been anything quite like this. I mean, it's one thing to ask for God to pray to protect troops, to pray that a country is doing the right thing, the righteous thing, even to say that the justice would prevail. I mean, those things are not outside the norms of American politics, even for a figure like Lincoln. I just think what's different about this, and what's importantly different about this, is the validation that Hegseth and Trump as well, and others within the administration, are seeking in their estimation, God is baptizing and blessing this war. That's one thing. And again, it's not simply the war itself, but there's a brutality to the war, kind of bloodlust, that I think that they want to try and convince people that God is sharing the same, you know, attitudes that they do, and is validating the same war that they are, and the same means that they want to use. And I think that's profoundly wrong. I think it's a huge disservice to the Christian faith, a deformation of the Christian faith, and it's bad for American politics too.
12: After 9/11, Peter, President George W. Bush made a point of saying this was not a war between the United States and Islam or Muslim peoples around the world. Not everybody believed that, but he said it on a regular basis. Has Secretary Hegseth made remarks that indicated he does see the U.S. war with Iran as a kind of religious or spiritual conflict?
14: I think it's a reasonable thing to conclude. If he hasn't said it quite that way, at least the subtext of what he's saying leads one to believe that. So I don't think that there's a lot of question that Hegseth, given his history, what he said in the past, has certain attitudes toward Islam that it reinforce the point that you're making. You're right about George W. Bush. He not only said that this was not a war between the West and Islam, he also went to a mosque shortly after 9/11, and that was important to signal to the country when tensions were extremely high, to say, look, people who are of the Islamic faith are not our enemies here. And it was an effort to show America at its best, not at its worst, and to say that there's room in this country for people of different faiths, from different traditions. Most presidents are inclined the way that George W. Bush was, and that's a good thing. What you have now is a president that's very much disinclined toward those instincts that George W. Bush had. And it's a person that wants to, in Donald Trump, wants to divide the country in as many ways as possible, as often as possible.
12: So you point out in this article that Pete Hegseth is a big fan of what are called imprecatory psalms. I'll confess I had to look this term up. Will you explain for us what these are?
14: Sure. The imprecatory psalms, there are a number of psalms in the Hebrew scriptures. It's basically David being the author of most of those psalms. beseeching God for intervention in the wars that he was involved with and wanting to conquer his enemies. I'd say the important thing to understand about the imprecatory Psalms is normally they're stated from a person without power. And it's a beseeching God. It's essentially saying, God, I'm asking you for you to execute your justice, which is very different from saying, I'm going to execute the justice of God. So, and it's also a lament. I mean, that's really what the Psalms are, I would say, primarily or at least largely noted for in terms of the Hebrew Bible and the New Testament. When Christians look at them, they're very emotionally vulnerable, very transparent. And so you have David sort of coming, it's a cry of lament, a cry of despair to some extent, asking God to let his justice be done. The way that Hegseth is using it in a way that I think is distinct from how David was using it in the Psalms is, one, he's Secretary of Defense and he's overseeing the most powerful military in the world. So this is not a person who is dispossessed of power. And it's also not going to God and essentially saying, God, I'm laying this before you and asking for your righteousness to be done. With Hegseth, it's different. It's him saying, this is what I'm going to do, what we're going to do, and I have the imprimatur of God to do it.
12: When Secretary Hegseth, Peter, talks about showing no mercy for American enemies, this seems really unusual. Is this how we train military leaders to think in this country?
14: No, absolutely not. In fact, it's quite the opposite. I know people within the Pentagon high ranking and people who have served and people who know and deal with people in the military. And for the most part, the military, and certainly among the best in the military, it's a very, very different impulse. Look, war is difficult. Mistakes are made and innocent people die. That's the nature of war. That's why there's such a high bar to determine whether one goes to war or not. But what they try and do is they try and conduct war within certain moral parameters. And there is such a thing within Christianity as a just war tradition, which is, in order to go to war, here are the things the boxes that you have to check. And you know, the argument of the people in the military is that we have to conduct war in as morally responsible a way as possible, given the conditions that we face. We need to do so on ethical grounds, because we should not target and capriciously kill people, civilians. And there's a self-interest in it as well, which is you do not want, as a country, to alienate the people you're fighting or the world more broadly, because the actions that you're taking are seen as brutal, as merciless. There is an enormous amount of tension within the military and at the Pentagon between the rank and file and between the generals and between Pete Hegseth. And you've seen Hegseth go on essentially a firing spree, getting rid of some really, really impressive people within the military, including in the Army, but not only there, because they're not towing the line. The other thing I think it's important to say about Pete Hegseth is, he comes to this with a history. I mean, he lobbied Donald Trump in the first term to get certain people who were in the military who were either being tried or had been found guilty of war crimes and getting them pardoned. So that's where he's coming from. That's his tropism. And he wrote in his biography, which he published a few years ago, that there was a resentment that he had about the military. He felt like he was not treated well. And I think he's viewing this, whether it's witting or unwitting, hard to know with him, as a kind of a payback. And last thing I'll say about him is it's so important. This is true of all of us in any domain, but it's particularly important, I would say, with Pete Hegseth, given influence that he has as a Secretary of Defense, that the psychological profile, the psychological orientation, the emotional disposition of people matters an enormous amount. And I don't think he's in a good place. I don't think he's completely well in that respect. I think a lot is playing itself out in him emotionally and psychologically. The trouble is that he's got, this is not a child with toys. This is a man who has, you know, the power of the American military, which is the strongest military in history at his disposal. That puts it in a different category and a lot more dangerous one.
12: I do not want to put words in your mouth, so feel free to adjust this term, but are you saying he seems angry day to day, just in general, as opposed to angry about things that the United States finds itself in conflict over?
14: Yeah, absolutely. I mean, I don't think anybody can watch Pete Hegseth on a daily or weekly basis and not come away without the sense that there's a lot of anger, a lot of aggression in him, and just a lot is playing out. I imagine a lot of it has to do with his life story. I imagine that some of, and I've never met him, so obviously I'm making this assessment from afar, but I think it's a reasonable assessment that, that I think that he gravitated to religious faith because he had something of a dissolute life. His life was coming apart in many respects. That we know from the drinking to the affairs and broken marriages. So I think he probably gravitated to faith as a way to pull his life together, to give him some purpose and to some meaning. And that's not uncommon. I think in the case of Hegseth, what's happened is that the faith that he is gravitating to is actually playing on his worst instincts, not reforming him.

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1: Consequences beyond the life of Pete Hegseth and the people within his immediate orbit. 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
2: You're listening to Think. I'm Chris Boyd. Today we're talking about the militant form of Christianity practiced by Pete Hegseth and the effects that that might be having on the way the U.S. conducts international conflicts. My guest, Peter Wehner, is a contributing writer at The Atlantic and a senior fellow at the Trinity Forum. His essay about this in The Atlantic is titled Hegseth's Unholy War. Peter, what are the consequences of setting up a show no mercy ethos in the military when it comes to remaining within the boundaries of international law governing war?
1: Well, it puts the United States at odds with international war, certainly if we act on what Hegseth and Trump threaten to do. Fortunately, the worst has not happened. So when Donald Trump sends out a post on Truth Social saying that, you know, an entire civilization is going to be wiped out unless they do X or Y, I mean, that hasn't happened yet, and it may not happen. We have to hope that it doesn't happen, but it puts us at odds, you know, with international law. It puts us at odds with a lot of countries in the world. It puts us at odds with our own best history, not all of our history, but our best history, and it puts us at odds with morality and ethics. It's just not the right thing to do. You don't go into a war with a mindset that we're going to inflict as much harm and pain and suffering and death on as many people, including as many innocents, as possible. That's a horrifying moral approach, and it has huge human ramifications, and it's not right. And to have the Secretary of Defense and the President of the United States saying that it's right, not only saying that it's right, but it's right in the eyes of God, and that God is validating what we want to do and what these dark emotions, what these dark passions are leading us to do, is just a really, really bad situation.
2: You alluded to President Trump's comments about his plans for keeping Iran

0: from gaining access to nuclear weapons. I mean, they've been all over the map, but will you just basically remind us of the text of his Easter Sunday message to Iran?
1: Yeah, the upshot of it was that you will do exactly what we want, including but not exclusively confined to issues related to their nuclear program. And if you don't do it, we will destroy your entire civilization. Now, the implication is nuclear weapons, tactical nuclear weapons, but he didn't say it. But that seemed to be where he was, you know, he was leaning. But you know, Trump is all over the lot, which is true to who he is and who he's been for his entire, you know, two terms in presidency. I think it's more acute now because I think his mental and psychological conditions have clearly deteriorated. But, you know, one day he's threatening to destroy civilizations. The next day he's saying we're on the, you know, on the cusp of a comprehensive peace agreement. It just changes every day. But there are certain bells, you know, that can't be unrung. And when you say, as he has said, that we basically reserve the right to destroy entire civilizations and doesn't seem to think twice about it. And in fact, it probably, one gets the sense, given who Trump is, there's something energizing in that notion for him. You know, that's huge. Now, within the military, I think that puts them on alert because they're not going to want to do that. And they're going to do everything within their power not to allow that kind of thing to happen. So it's a forewarning of a certain kind, which I think can arguably be seen as helpful. But, you know, once you start talking this way, then in the minds of the public, including for sure within the minds of those within MAGA world and the Trump coalition, there's a certain justification of that approach that happens too. It's like, well, Donald Trump is saying this; it must be true. And you know, maybe this isn't such a bad idea. Maybe mercilessness in war, maybe killing as many people as possible, maybe targeting the women and the children, maybe inflicting pain, maybe cracking their teeth and shattering their teeth, as Hegseth used in one of his prayers. You know, maybe that's not a bad thing. Maybe that's a display of power and dominance that ought to characterize the United States and ought to characterize our movement and ought to characterize our president. That's part of the danger. You know, statecraft is soulcraft in many respects. And when you have a person like Donald Trump and Pete Hegseth in positions of power, not just acting the way they are, but saying what they're saying, it can have profound radiating effects on a country, including the moral impulses of a country.
0: It's above my pay grade and possibly even yours to presume to know for sure whether President Trump or Secretary Hegseth actually believe God is directing them to kill Iranians. But it does appear they think a lot of Americans believe that. What do we know, Peter, about how Americans' religious beliefs tend to track with their opinions regarding how the Iran war is being conducted by the U.S.?
1: Yeah, it's a really, really good question. I want to say one thing before dealing directly with that. So I think there's a distinction between Trump and Hegseth here, which is probably worth noting at least. Maybe it's significant. Trump, I think, is being utterly cynical because he's a thoroughly secular person, seems to have no regard for faith or religion, doesn't attend church, and is thoroughly secular in every respect. So I think for Trump, it's cynical, like everything in his life seems to be cynical. As it relates to Pete Hegseth, it's less clear to me that he is being cynical. I think that he has convinced himself, for some of the reasons we've talked about, that this is legit, that he's seeing God the way God is, and he's reading the Bible the way it should be read. And so I think he has the zeal of a convert, if you will, and that creates its own problems. In terms of the broader question, it's a really good one, which is, yeah, how do the religious beliefs of Americans track when it comes to, in this case, the Iran war, but more generally, the the place in which faith and politics intersect. I would say, as a general matter, and here I'm speaking about fundamentalists and evangelicals, and it's a world that I know pretty well. I'm a person of the Christian faith, spent a lot of time within the evangelical world over my life. So I know a lot of people, I've attended a lot of churches, so I feel like I have a familiarity with what's going on. I would say for an awful lot of Christians, including within the evangelical world, what's happening is that they are using faith to validate pre-existing political, cultural views. I don't think it's witting. I think in many cases it's unwitting. That is, if you ask them, what's most important to you, people of the Christian faith who are serious about their faith would say faith is supremus inter pares, first among equals. That, you know, to quote from a hymn, you know, Jesus is first in my heart. I think they would say that. I think they'd say it because they believe it. I think they'd say it because they want to believe it. I think in reality, it's a good deal more complicated than that. And I think what happens is that for an awful lot of people, their core identity is not faith. It's a series of other things. And this is true of all of us, right? There's so many factors that shape who we are, family of origin, the communities we've been a part of, in this case, the churches one has been a part of, the company we keep, all of those things and many others go into it. I think for an awful lot of people, the core identity is political and cultural. And what they've gone is they've since proof text the Bible to justify what it is that they want to do, even if the Bible didn't exist at all. And so how does that work itself out in real life? You have a certain position, in this case, a war and a president that the vast majority of evangelicals like, and they're inclined, very strongly inclined to believe in him and to support him, Donald Trump. And whatever he says is almost by definition right and true and good. And then they go and they backfill and they say, well, now I want to get the Bible on my side to justify what I want to do. Russell Moore is a friend of mine. He's at Christianity Today, and another person like me who broke with Trump relatively early and knows the evangelical world, use the phrase a hood ornament to describe what faith is for an awful lot of Christians. And I think that is true. It's not true only of MAGA Christians. I think it's true of many of us who have the Christian faith. That's something that we struggle with and try and deal with. But I do think it's true in this case. And I think it helps explain for people who are puzzled, who are not part of the evangelical world, like, how is it that more than 80% of evangelicals has voted for and so strongly formed the core support for Donald Trump, who's a man by any reasonable measure, who is lawless, crude, cruel, and there's a maliciousness, not only in his words, but his actions. And these are people who presumably hold a faith that's antithetical in so many ways to who he is and what he is, and yet they support him. And I've probably been asked that question more than any other over the last 10 years, which is what explains that phenomenon. And I think some of what I'm talking about here, which is core identity and the confusion of core identity, begins to explain. It's not the only reason, but I think it's part of the reason.
0: To be very clear, of course, not all people of faith who consider the Hebrew Bible sacred see accounts of divine violence as literal. Talk us through some other ways to frame those passages that appear to portray God not just approving of human violence, but like carrying it out against people directly.
1: Yeah, you raise a really good point. It's an important one within the interpretive, you know, traditions of the Bible, and in a sense, precisely because those sorts of issues and confusion on those issues can lead us to where we are now with Hegseth and what he's doing with faith. There are stories in the Hebrew Scripture and for 2 Samuel and Deuteronomy and Joshua and some other books in which, you know, it appears that God, it's being reported that God is endorsing, you know, mass killing, mass slaughter, including of women and children. And that's been an issue that has been debated and discussed and interpreted and reinterpreted really throughout Christian history, right? From the patristics and the early church fathers all the way through. And there are different schools of thought as to what you do with that. One school of thought says that it's hyperbole. And so a contemporary example of a hyperbole might be, you know, if your son or daughter comes to you, they're in the senior in high school, and they play on a basketball team. And they say, you know, we just killed the West Valley Rams. They didn't literally mean they killed the West Valley Rams in that game. It means that you beat them badly. So you're using hyperbolic language. So that's one, you know, interpretation of it. A second interpretation is that this was actually not true. This was people of a certain era, sort of Bronze Age, Iron Age, invoking kinds of language that was very common in the times in which they lived, but was actually not accurate to what God was saying. They were hearing and understanding God through the prism of their own culture. And that is what they wrote down. They thought it was true. They thought it was true because of the conditions, the cultural conditions in which they lived, the traditions that were part of it. But it was in fact not true. And as you continue to read throughout even the Hebrew scripture, you see very different interpretation of God in the later prophets and books like Isaiah than you do from the early parts of the Hebrew scripture. So that's, you know, that's a second approach to this. A third approach, people like Tremper Longman, who's a scholar of the Hebrew scriptures, a Christian, says this literally happened, that God actually did give those commands, but those commands were confined to a particular time and place, in particular circumstances. So even if it applied at that time, it doesn't apply any longer.
0: My guest, Peter Wehner, is a contributing writer at The Atlantic and a senior fellow at the Trinity Forum. We're talking about his Atlantic article, Hegseth's Unholy War. This is Think. I'm Chris Boyd.
1: I will say that of all of the different traditions, and this is true of rabbis too, none of them, almost to a person, I would say, would argue that whether it was hyperbolic or whether it didn't happen or whether it literally happened, that it would still apply to today, because most of them go through in a scholarly way and make the argument that that to invoke those verses to justify war in the here and now wouldn't be a proper biblical approach, regardless of which school of interpretation you were a part of.
0: So it's not like a Supreme Court precedent.
1: It's not like a Supreme Court precedent at all. And again, I think what's going on here is I don't have a lot of confidence that that Pete Hegseth, when it comes to hermeneutics, kind of a fancy word for interpretation, has studied different ways to interpret the Bible. I think that he's just determined to get the Bible on his side, get God on his side, or at least to argue that the Bible and God are on his side, and to hell with these different interpretive schools.
0: What is the concept of spiritual continuity?
1: Spiritual continuity is a concept that I think it's Tremper Longman who I referred to earlier uses it. And what he means by it is that the war against the Canaanites, which is one of the examples from the Hebrew scriptures, was an earlier phase of a battle that comes to its climax in the crucifixion of Jesus and the completion at the final judgment. And so the object of warfare moves from the Canaanites, who are the object of God's wrath for their sin. That's the argument that Longman would invoke, to the spiritual powers and principalities. And so it moves from being located to specific nations to what in the Bible is called principalities and powers. And then finally, there's the destruction of all evil, human and spiritual. So he would say that there is this continuity that's happening. Again, that what happened in some of the early books in the Hebrew scriptures were confined to very specific circumstances, but that they no longer apply. Now, I disagree with Trump, who's a good friend of mine, but I think for the purposes of our conversation, even somebody like Trump or Longman would say, look, this is not something that applies in contemporary times.
0: Peter Wehner is my guest. He is a senior fellow at the Trinity Forum, and he's a contributing writer at The Atlantic, where you can read his essay, Hegseth's Unholy War. We'll be right back.

0: This is Think. I'm Chris Boyd. We're talking today about the militant Christianity practiced by Secretary of Defense Pete Hegseth and the effects that might have. My guest, Peter Wehner, is a contributing writer at The Atlantic, where he's got an essay called Hegseth's Unholy War. He's also a senior fellow at the Trinity Forum. Peter, how has Secretary Hegseth tried to redefine the role of military chaplains?
1: Well, I think that what he's done is he's politicized it. He wants military chaplains not to provide spiritual counsel, but I think to validate political approaches, and in this case, you know, national security decisions. He's definitely moved the Pentagon in a direction of sort of turning it into a Christian institution, if you will. You know, the respect that you have for different faith traditions in government institutions, which I think is characteristic of certainly modern American history and most American presidents. I think it's a good thing. I think it's core to the American experiment in many regards. And I think it explains in part why the American project has gone on for 250 years. And that's, you know, this debate about separation of church and state. Now, it's a complicated debate, and it doesn't mean that religion shouldn't influence politics. And at the best moments in American history, faith has shaped politics, because politics is about justice, and that's at the core of what faith is about too. But that has to be done and used and invoked really, really carefully. And it has to be done with, I think, a capacious, generous spirit. And when you begin to use government institutions to come down on one side or the other on matters of faith, that's dangerous both to politics and to faith itself. And so, you know, Hegseth, the way he's using these worship services, they're so explicitly Christian. You know, I think that can be problematic. And I say that as a person of the Christian faith. But if Pete Hegseth wants worship services, he can do that, you know, on Sunday morning at his church, or maybe they have Wednesday night services for all I know. But he can do that in a lot of different places. He doesn't need to do it at the Pentagon. But that is how he thinks, and it's how the president thinks. The president views it, I believe, as simply rewarding people who support him. That's how he views it. Hegseth, for reasons we talked about, I think, probably has convinced himself that this is a proper approach to things.
0: I mean, we should note that there are military chaplains, not just from a lot of different Christian denominations, but all kinds of religious traditions.
1: Absolutely.
0: Are some of them trying to push back on this evangelical Christianization that Secretary Hegseth appears to be trying to put in place within the armed forces?
1: It's a good question, and I don't know. I don't know. I hope they are. I imagine, though, that given how Hegseth operates, which is with vengeance, and that he gets rid of people that hold views that are different than his, that they'd need to be very, very cautious about doing that. But look, we've seen what Hegseth's approach is, whether you're talking about the JAGs, the military lawyers, getting rid of them, or, as I said earlier, firing high-ranking people within various branches of the military. If you read Hegseth's words, if you watch his career, he's obsessed, dangerously obsessed with wokeness. And he has a view of Christian nationalism, again, that the pastor that he's a part of and denomination that he's a part of are very, very comfortable with. And so I think to speak out at this time within the military against Hegseth, you know, it's a dangerous proposition. It doesn't mean it shouldn't be done. I mean, one of my complaints and concerns over the last 10 years is how many people have been silent during the Trump era, including evangelicals and pastors who know better, but have for a variety of reasons gone silent. So I hope there are people with different faith traditions within the military who are acting with discernment, but with proper concern and moral alarm at what's happening, for exactly the reason you said. It's not simply that there are different denominations within Christianity, but there are different faith traditions within the United States, those should be recognized and honored in the military like in other places.
0: Help me understand something here. Jesus represented a radical shift at the time in how many people understood God, what God wants, what is holy. If, as you note in the article, the Sermon on the Mount was a repudiation of the conquest ethic that Jews of Jesus' time might have been raised with, what do modern Christians do with the apparent contradictions in how they're instructed to behave in different parts of the Bible?
1: Yeah, it's such a great question. And I've had a lot of discussions with pastors and theologians and people of the Christian faith on this. You know, an awful lot of Christians would say that there are no contradictions, that they try and make it all fit together. I would say that as a Christian, it's pretty clear that by the time you get to the Sermon on the Mount, I mean, Jesus is explicit, right? He himself says several times in the Sermon on the Mount, "You heard it said, but I say." What Jesus is referring to is saying, this is what you read, this is what was said, but I'm saying something different. So I think it's impossible in terms of integrity, intellectually or morally or theologically, not to see that Jesus is reinterpreting a different ethic. And for people of the Christian faith, that ought to matter. People who aren't of the Christian faith, I can see why they'd be relatively indifferent to that. But that's not the situation with Hegseth. I think the way it works out in my own experience in terms of what's happened is that they sort of pick and choose, right? And they say, well, the Sermon on the Mount, it was an idealized ethic in general, but you can't really operate in the real world that way. And there are these other verses, and so in this particular situation, it's, you know, it's Deuteronomy that we're going to side with rather than, you know, Matthew 5. You know, Shakespeare wrote in The Merchant of Venice that the devil can cite scripture for his purposes, which, as it turns out, so can Pete Hegseth. I do think that this, you've raised a really kind of interesting question in terms of the interpretation of scripture, which is, you know, for Christians, the first great proof texting war of the Bible came in Luke, one of the Gospels, Luke 4, where Jesus is in the wilderness and he's having this battle with Satan, and both of them are quoting scripture. Jesus quotes Deuteronomy, Satan is quoting the Psalms. The reason I mentioned that is, so this was a proof texting war, right? Both of them could invoke the Bible. What does that tell us? Well, it says that you can quote the Bible for virtually anything that you want. It's not a single book. It's actually a library of books. It covers, you know, 1,500 years. It's got more than 40 authors. So there's a lot that you can do if you're determined to try and prove the point that you want to make. What does that mean then for people of faith? It means that there's an enormous amount of weight that you have to put on discernment, on wisdom, on the capacity to try and read different texts and say, what does it apply? How does it apply to the here and now? What's really being said in those verses? What should we take from them? What's the trajectory of scripture? And there's no objective source that you can go to, either an individual or even a book that you can pull off the shelf. It's just a matter of so much of life is which is to hear these competing arguments and to try and determine what's best. I do think that it's fair to say that the measure of the interpretation is if you go to the core of, for a Christian, of what Jesus taught, what his message was, if what you're arguing for, if what you're insisting is doctrinal, leads you to a place that's antithetical to the ethic of Jesus, you got a problem, and you better rethink how you're interpreting it. You know, Thomas Merton said that any theology that ends in lovelessness cannot be Christian. And I think that's not a bad way to think about it. The problem here is you're dealing with people that I think if we really got to the core of it, they're not so interested in what Jesus says or what the Bible says. They're interested in what their political or cultural identity or team tells them to think. But a lot of folks are afraid to say that. And a lot of people who do it aren't aware that they're doing it. Or if they're aware that they're doing it, they're not going to share that with anybody else. And that creates complications. I think we're seeing those complications play out in real time.
0: You spoke a moment ago about the importance of deep thought and discernment. I'll pivot now to President Trump, who famously talks about not needing either one of those things. The president has said the only thing that could limit his exercise of global power is his own morality. Who could hold the president accountable for war crimes if they were to be committed as part of this campaign against Iran?
1: I think realistically, virtually nobody. International institutions certainly couldn't do it because we have things in place to prevent that kind of thing from happening. And then the question would be, within the United States, would Congress act through impeachment? That's not going to happen because the Republican Party, in my estimation, has been thoroughly corrupted and magnified. And I say that as somebody who worked in three Republican administrations, Reagan, Bush 41, and George W. Bush White House. But I think that the Republican Party has become nihilistic, essentially, in its moral approach. I think impeachment is realistically taken off the table. So there aren't many constraints, quite honestly. I mean, there's the judgment of history, and that matters some, but it doesn't stop him, and it doesn't stop the damage that could be done.
0: My guest, Peter Wehner, is a senior fellow at the Trinity Forum and a contributing writer at The Atlantic, where you can read his essay, Hegseth's Unholy War. This is Think. I'm Chris Boyd.
1: You know, Chris, I made this argument pretty much till I was blue in the face leading up, especially to the 2024 election, but before that as well. And the thing that I kept trying to tell people was, don't elect Donald Trump president, and don't elect him again in 2024. And the reason that I argued that is that he is, and here I'm being descriptive, not pejorative, I think he's a person with sociopathic tendencies. I just think that's obvious at this point. You don't need to be a psychologist or psychiatrist to draw that conclusion for what he said and how he acts. And he's a person that whose corruptions are borderless, and he's shown that. And he's a person who's cruel, and that's not inferring anything. This is a man who's celebrated the death of Robert Mueller and the actor and director Rob Reiner, and has done many, many other things. And the thing I was trying to tell people is, if you elect him, there's no off switch. This is an office of enormous power, and the Republican Party is not going to stop him. And if you give him that power, then you just better buckle your seatbelts, because this is going to be a really, really rough ride. And I think that's where we are. I'm glad when you see people who stand up. We saw, for example, in Minneapolis after the killings of two innocent people, there were protests in Minneapolis, and ICE withdrew, and Trump withdrew, and that was an important moment. Once in a while, you see some people speak out in the Republican Party. Those extremely rare. The courts, in some cases, have spoken up. So there's some checks on him, but not nearly as many checks as there need to be, and not nearly as many checks, honestly, as there were in the first term, where he was surrounded, whether it was General Mattis at the Department of Defense, or John Kelly as chief of staff, or others, or even Mike Pence and Bill Barr. And I'm not a particular fan of either of those two, but at key moments, they did do the right thing and did check Trump's worst impulses. Trump 2.0 is an entirely different situation, and he signaled it would be an entirely different situation. He's surrounded himself with loyalists who will embrace and support anything that he says, anything that he does. And if we get to the point that he wants to, engage in war crimes, I don't see anybody in this administration, and certainly not a Secretary of Defense, that is going to raise an objection in the military would, and then we would set ourselves up for a great drama, right? Which is what would happen if it pitted the commander-in-chief against key parts of the military. And I don't know what would happen if that were to occur, but a lot would be at stake.
0: Peter Wehner is a senior fellow at the Trinity Forum and a contributing writer at The Atlantic, where you can read his article, Hegseth's Unholy War. Peter, thanks so much for the conversation.
1: 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I really enjoyed it.
0: 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Thanks for listening. Have a great day.

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9: This is Morning Edition from NPR News. I'm Leila Faldin.
10: And I'm A. Martinez. In the 1990s, Linda Perry's band Four Non-Blondes had a huge hit with What's Up. In so-

0: Why did you finally decide to record your song for your album?
1: When I finished my album, we talked about recording a version of Beautiful to release in front of it, just to remind people that, you know, I'm an artist and, you know, here's a song I wrote. I recorded it like so quickly, like that recording was so fast. And then once I heard it, I'm like, oh, this goes on the album. It's the missing piece, because my mom was always bringing me down, always. And her words were harsh, you know? And I felt like this totally helps the story. It's full circle.
0: That is Linda Perry. She's a singer, songwriter, musician, and record producer. Her new album is called Let It Die Here. Linda, thank you.
1: Thank you. Really appreciate it. Ain't that the way?
0: This is NPR News.
2: Wine experts are called sommeliers, and in the world of coffee, they're called Q graders. And only recently have they begun to grade a key ingredient of chocolate, cacao.
3: A lot of the cacao producers live under poverty limits. And so there are a lot of economical challenges.
2: How a cacao grading system helps farmers and consumers on the next All Things Considered from NPR News.
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5: 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Morning Edition continues in just a moment. I'm Jeremy Scott. Good morning.
6: 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Ascend is 360 degrees of theatrical, music, dance, and aerial artistry to captivate audiences

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1: The BBC is based in Great Britain, but they've actually got journalists in more places around the globe than any other broadcaster. And here's the latest from the BBC on 90.5 WESA.
2: Good morning. I'm Pete Ross at the BBC. The United Nations says that climate change poses one of the biggest threats to the preservation of global heritage. UNESCO, the UN agency responsible for World Heritage Sites, warns events like forest fires and droughts are causing severe harm to the world's cultural traditions. The BBC's Abiona Boya.
3: The United Nations Scientific, Educational and Cultural Organization, they identify this as intangible heritage. So they've currently identified 733 different bits of cultural heritage that are at risk.
2: In the marshlands of southern Iraq, severe droughts have devastated water buffalo herds and fish populations. Local climate activist Muntadhar Abdul Al says this puts centuries-old livelihoods at risk.
4: If the marsh disappeared, the fishermen, they start to immigrate, and the marshes, it will become desert, and all of the marsh Arabs move to another city, and we lost all our economy, and we lost so many people there, indigenous people.
2: Climate change is also having an impact on the way of life in Greenland. Rising temperatures are causing ice highways to disappear. The seasonal roads are vital for communities on the world's largest island, where roughly 80% of the land is covered in ice. They provide an important link to nature, says resident and environmental campaigner Mayan Took.
5: We are losing the ice. We are losing a part of ourselves and our connections to our ancestors and the principle that they lived after. We will not be able to go about the nature as we used to, and we see nature as a comfort.
2: I'm Pete Ross at the BBC in London.
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0: Good morning, I'm Leila Fadel. A conductor was leading an orchestra in Finland last month. As they approached the finale, he swept his arms out and knocked into a violinist playing her 18th century instrument worth millions. His arm knocked the violin to the ground. The conductor called for the orchestra to stop playing. As she picked it up, improbably, the violin didn't have any cracks or scratches. She tuned it, and the show went on. It's Morning Edition.
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0: 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I'm Leila Fadel.
8: And I'm Amy Martinez. There's a growing push among those on the left to raise taxes on the wealthy and cut taxes on lower earners. One Democrat on Capitol Hill wants to tackle both in one bill. Our colleagues at The Indicator from Planet Money, Darian Woods and Adrian Ma, dig into the math.
9: Senator Chris Van Hollen's big idea is more progressive income tax.
10: It is really stacked toward the very wealthy and people who make money off of money, and stacked against people who are making a paycheck day by day.
11: What the senator's bill does is make earnings below $46,000 tax-free at the federal level. You'll still have to pay Medicare and Social Security, but no federal income tax. Then you slowly lose this tax-free amount once your income hits around $80,000.
10: This is deficit neutral, meaning the money we raise from the surtax on millionaires is enough to cover the costs of providing tax relief to working Americans.
12: That's largely true, according to Garrett Watson, director of policy analysis at the Tax Foundation.
13: We find a very small net revenue loss, but fairly close.
12: For a single filer, it's an extra 5% on income above $1 million, 10% on income above $2 million, and 12% on income above $5 million. So what really concerns Garrett is what that tax on wealthy earners is used for. In the United States, the federal government is going deeper and deeper into debt, even in the boom times. Garrett sees what he calls an entitlement crisis coming in the future. The main Social Security Trust Fund is projected to run out of money within about a decade.
13: And, you know, raising revenue to cut more Americans' taxes yet again is going to make that political and policy challenge even harder.
11: We raised Garrett's concerns with Senator Chris Van Hollen.
12: Given these trends and potential future crises that America may face, could you imagine putting all of that money somewhere else?
10: My view is that it's important to say to people who are working paycheck to paycheck, who are meeting the definition of a livable wage, that you should be able to live off of that.
12: But is there a risk of, with all the other proposed taxes, that you do kill the golden goose in the sense that, you know, this is 12% for those very high earners on top of the 37% taxes they pay?
10: You know, I would remind everybody that when JFK, President Kennedy, was in the White House, the marginal tax rates were 90%. And the big Kennedy tax cut took them down to about 70% marginal tax rates. Under this plan, if you're in the top tier, over $7 million for a couple, you'll be around a 50% marginal tax rate.
11: What the senator seems to be tapping into is a sense by Americans that they're paying too much in taxes. Now, about half of Americans don't think the tax they're paying is fair.
12: Chris Van Hollen believes he's found a way to ease some of those frustrations by getting the people at the very top of the economic pyramid to pay for people lower down. It's a plain fact that there are more voters there than at the peak.
11: Adrian Ma,
12: Darian Woods, NPR News.
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2: Can I tell you a secret?
3: What?
2: That street where George Floyd was murdered. I've never even driven down that street.
3: Why haven't you?
2: Because I remember when he called out for his mother, and I would never want that to happen to you and for you to call out for me. So I will never drive down that street.
3: I remember when you told me you didn't want me to protest, but I kept saying, Mom, I'm going out there.
2: I remember sitting straight up because I didn't expect for you to say that to me.
3: It's in our blood. I didn't want to hide. I was so angry at watching what happened. I didn't care if I was shot by the rubber bullet, even though I was.
2: Excuse me. Back up. Did you say you were shot?
3: I was shot by the rubber bullet.
2: I wish I would have known that.
3: You know, why didn't you want me to go out there?
2: So we come from the zip code 53206 in Milwaukee, right?
3: Yeah.
2: That zip code incarcerates more Black men than any other in the nation. So I was determined to get you out of that environment. I work part-time, and I would save part of my paycheck to apply for law schools in Minneapolis. And I feel guilty. I worked so hard for you to not see this, but I'll bring you right to the doorstep. Where it was happening.
3: Don't feel guilty, Mom. You know, I think you did an amazing job. Now I can go out and make a difference. You know, I always call you if I need some help.
2: Good answer, but you're just telling me you're going to do it again.
3: Yes, if it's needed.
2: Hopefully we don't have to cross that bridge. But I notice now that you speak up for yourself. And what I love about that the most is that if I'm not here tomorrow, you'll be able to take care of yourself. I'm proud of you.
3: I love you, Mom.
2: I love you, son.
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6: 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And so there are a lot of economical challenges.
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7: 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Showers late today, partly sunny up until that point with a high today in the mid-60s. Showers tonight with a low around 50. It's 43 right now.
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9: Live from NPR News in Washington, I'm Dave Mattingly. President Trump says a ceasefire with Iran remains in place despite the latest attacks in the Middle East. U.S. Central Command says American forces struck Iranian missile and drone sites after three Navy destroyers were attacked while transiting the Strait of Hormuz. NPR's Aya Batraoui is in Dubai.
10: This is the first report of U.S. airstrikes on Iranian soil since the ceasefire a month ago. CENTCOM says it responded to, quote, unprovoked Iranian attacks and that it responded

0: with self-defense strikes yesterday after three U.S. naval ships were attacked by Iranian speedboats, missiles, and drones while they were moving through the Strait of Hormuz southward and out toward the Gulf of Oman.
1: There's now late word that Iran has seized an oil tanker in the region. The World Health Organization says the risk of hantavirus outbreaks spreading from a cruise ship in the Atlantic to the wider public remains low. Still, health authorities in the U.S. are among those tracking passengers from the Dutch flagship. Three people on the cruise have died. Spanish authorities are preparing to receive more than 140 passengers from the ship in the Canary Islands. Tennessee's majority Republican legislature has approved a new congressional map after days of vocal objections from Democratic lawmakers. It follows last week's ruling by the U.S. Supreme Court that struck down Louisiana's redrawn map. This is NPR News.
2: And right now in Pittsburgh, 43 degrees. I'm Jeremy Scott with 90.5 WESA News. The team behind a massive power plant and data center project in Indiana County is moving ahead on time and on budget. Homer City Redevelopment is turning the site of a former coal power plant into a natural gas-fired plant that will generate more than twice the amount of electricity of the old plant. Most of the 4.5 gigawatts of electricity will be used to power data centers on the campus. Less than a quarter of that will be available to send back to the grid. The company hopes to finish the project by 2029. Pittsburgh Public Theater and the Pittsburgh CLO have announced their first joint shows in advance of a planned merger. In November, Broadway and screen actor Jacob Ming Trent, a Pittsburgh Kappa High School graduate, will perform his acclaimed new one-man play, How Shakespeare Saved My Life, at the O'Reilly Theater. Then in December, the groups will stage a perennial favorite, a musical Christmas Carol, at the Byam Theater. The public and CLO have not yet legally merged. Now they will announced their 2027 season in late July. And after a successful series in Arizona where the Pittsburgh Pirates won two games out of three, their trip out west continues this weekend in San Francisco. The Pirates begin that set tonight at 10:15 Pittsburgh time with Carmen Majinski next in the Bucks pitching rotation. Majinski has 40 strikeouts and 34 innings pitched so far this season. Taking the mound for the Giants will be 2021 Cy Young Award winner Robbie Ray. This is WESA News.
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0: It's Morning Edition from NPR News. I'm Leila Fadel in Washington, D.C.
6: And I'm A. Martinez in Culver City, California. Tennessee is the first state to redraw its congressional map after the Supreme Court's move last week to weaken protections against racial discrimination in redistricting under the Voting Rights Act.
0: Yeah, Tennessee's legislature passed it, and the governor signed it into law on Thursday. It carves up a majority black district, eliminating the state's last Democratic House seat. It's part of a wave of Republican-led states that have redrawn voting maps ahead of the midterm elections. President Trump kicked off the national redistricting race last year.
6: Joining us from member station WPLN in Nashville this morning is Mariana Bacchiao. So what can you tell us about the new congressional map in Tennessee?
7: Well, the biggest change is to the city of Memphis, a majority black district that up until last week, had been protected under part of the Voting Rights Act. Now the city will be split into three different congressional districts, and it means all nine of the state's U.S. House seats are more likely to go to Republicans. Protesters from the state's blue cities argue that this will take away the voice of voters who support Democrats, roughly a third of the state's population. Some Republicans agreed in their own way. We had a few no votes and a few who abstained, but by and large, the state's Republican supermajority was on board with Trump's redistricting plan. Memphis's 9th congressional district was pretty compact. Now it will stretch nearly 300 miles from the border with Mississippi in the western corner of the state to the edge of Nashville in the middle of the state.
6: Okay, so what's been the early reaction?
7: The NAACP has filed a petition to challenge the map. They've argued that this is too close to the election to change the maps. People could be confused about what district they're even in. But across the country, mid-decade redistricting efforts have survived in court, so far at least. Republicans have said this is strictly partisan, and partisan gerrymandering is legal. This is what State Representative Jason Zachary had to say yesterday during the floor debate.
8: This map was drafted based on politics, based on population, and the opportunity for the first time in history for us to send an entire Republican delegation from Tennessee to represent the state in Washington, D.C.
7: The protesters who came to Nashville from Memphis for demonstrations yesterday said, "You can't really consider this without the context of race and the obstacles that have historically stopped Black voters from casting a ballot." One protester, Tequila Johnson, addressed the crowd by invoking Tennessee's history as the birthplace of the Ku Klux Klan and Nashville's history as the first city to desegregate lunch counters.
9: So don't you dare let nobody tell you we don't have hope because we are red state. Yeah. You tell them Tennessee is a movement state. Yeah.
7: Even though they see this as a setback, protesters say what really matters is who comes out to vote in November.
6: Now, Tennessee is the first state to do this after the Supreme Court ruling. Doesn't look like it's going to be the last. What states could possibly be next?
7: Yeah, just in the last few days, Republicans in states across the South, Louisiana, Alabama, and South Carolina are rushing to redistrict congressional maps. That's on top of redistricting that started last year when President Trump asked states to redraw maps to give Republicans an edge.
6: Mariana Bacquiao from WPLN, thank you very much.
7: Thank you.
0: During his first presidential campaign, Donald Trump's Twitter feed seemed inescapable. His chaotic posts hijacked news cycles. More than 10 years later, and the president's social media posts are a daily fact of life. Some become major stories, like when he insulted the Pope or when he mocked Islam and used an expletive on Easter morning. But most of his thousands of posts can be hard to keep up with. So NPR White House correspondent Danielle Kurtzleben wanted to know what he's saying when many people aren't paying attention. And she analyzed months of Truth Social posts to tell us what he's been saying. And she joins me now. Hey, Danielle.
10: Good morning.
0: So how did you go about this project?
10: Well, with the help of our data visualization team at NPR, I compiled the first 4 months of Trump's Truth Social posts this year into one spreadsheet. That's more than 2,000 posts. And then I went through one by one and categorized them. I looked at topic. So is this post about Iran? Is it about Greenland? About the ballroom? And also the type of post. Is any given post an endorsement? Is it an attack? Is it just a repost?
0: Okay, so a lot of work there. What did you find?
10: Well, first off, it's no surprise that our president is extremely online.
0: Yeah.
10: We all knew that. But what's striking is the scope of the onlineness. He's been averaging around 19 posts per day. And a lot of them are videos or pictures he's grabbing from social media site X. So he's apparently got his eyes on both social networks and maybe more. Now, as for topics, none are super surprising. His top areas are current elections, like when he endorses a candidate. He also posts a lot about Iran and the economy. But really, a big point of this project was to get a sense of where his attention is.
0: What do you mean?
10: Well, I looked at March 1st as an example. That's the day after the U.S. bombed Iran. That day, he, yes, posted about the war, but he also posted, for example, a video making fun of Mitch McConnell. He made a dozen posts showing other people praising his State of the Union address, a speech that had happened 5 days earlier. He also posted an article from 2024 about how Lady Gaga's father endorsed him in the presidential election. So He had a lot of things on his mind that day. Mm. And if you zoom out from there, you see even more about where his attention is broadly. He posted more than 70 times this year about how he still thinks the 2020 election was rigged. Of course, that is a lie. And that's more than he posted about tariffs, more than he even posted about the SAVE Act, which is a bill he's been relentlessly promoting. It would require voter ID, among other things. One more example. He posted about agriculture and farmers 4 times over those 4 months. That's less than half as often as he posted about comedian Bill Maher.
11: Huh.
10: So again, maybe it's not surprising how much his attention is on his grievances, but it's really telling to see it quantified.
0: You know, Trump doesn't just post about grievances or share other people's praise online. He also announces official business on social media. Nominations, tariffs, developments in the war with Iran. What effects does his posting have on the real world?
10: Well, of course, it depends on the topic and what he's saying. At the very least, like with tariffs, it's introduced massive unpredictability into the business world. I should add here that Caroline Leavitt, the White House press secretary, has told us that in response to my questions, that Truth Social is, quote, the most powerful and popular social media platform in the world because it serves as President Trump's authentic voice. When I talked to John Bolton, who was national security advisor during Trump's first term, and he said he thinks the president's posting is negatively affecting Iran negotiations.
12: The very ferocity of his tweets just tell the Iranians, if we just be patient a little while longer, he's just going to flip right out entirely. And he wants out, so we're going to drag it out and get every concession we can from him. I don't understand why he can't see that.
10: So Trump's posts, yeah, they have serious consequences.
0: You can read more of NPR's Danielle Kurtzleben's full story on the thousands of posts she went through at NPR.org. Danielle, thanks for doing this work.
10: Of course.
2: This morning edition on 90.5 WESA, I'm Jeremy Scott. Well, are you a farmer's market goer? Do you like to go to the farmer's market? So many of them around here. I've been vowing to get out to more of them. Maybe this is the year I actually finally do that. Well, the season is starting this Sunday, and our Carson Folio, did a little report on that, and here is Carson's report on this year's farmers market season.
13: 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Later this month, markets will open in Carrick on Brownsville Road on Wednesdays from 3 to 7 p.m. and Fridays on the north side at Allegheny Commons Park, also from 3 to 7 p.m. Carson Folio, 90.5 WESA News.
2: And you can read more about this year's farmers market season at WESA.FM. Should be a pretty nice start to our day, but it won't end that way. Partly sunny until about 2 p.m., then showers roll in. Highs today in the mid-60s. Tonight, showers with a low around 50. Showers, thunderstorms, and a high of 70 degrees for tomorrow. Right now in Pittsburgh, it's 43. Pirates ended up beating the Arizona Diamondbacks yesterday 4-2. Pirates take 2 out of 3 games in that series. Next up for the Bucks will be the San Francisco Giants. And that series gets underway in San Fran tonight at 10:15.
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14: The U.S. and Israel's war in Iran forces Americans to make hard choices at the pump. On the next Friday News Roundup, gas prices soar as oil companies reap the rewards. The latest on the war as the White House gives more mixed messaging, plus what this week's primaries tell us about Trump's hold on the GOP. We round up the news next time on 1A.
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0: It's Morning Edition from NPR News. I'm Leila Fadel.
6: And I'm Martinez. One of the nation's largest bowling alley chains is facing a class action lawsuit. A group of bowlers from across the country sued Lucky Strike Entertainment, formerly known as the Bolero Corporation, in a federal court in Seattle. Katia Schwenk is a reporter for The Lever and is following the case. So, Katia, what argument is this lawsuit making?
15: Yeah, so, you know, this lawsuit was filed by a collection of avid bowlers, for the most part just regular people who love bowling, who say that Lucky Strike over the past decade has launched a anti-competitive scheme to purchase bowling alleys across the country. And you know, in order to raise prices on consumers, and in doing so has violated antitrust laws and consumer protection laws.
6: So according to the suit, how did Lucky Strike maybe change the experience for bowlers nationwide?
15: Right. So, you know, I think it's easy to imagine, like, you know, your old school local bowling alley, you know, which, you know, humble, cheap food, cheap beer, you know, family friendly. And what, you know, these bowlers are saying in their new lawsuit is that, you know, when Lucky Strike comes in, they really, you know, not only are buying these independent bowling centers, but are really changing their character in part to improve its profits. So, you know, Lucky Strike really brands itself as like an entertainment company. It claims that it wants to be like a mini Disney. And so when Lucky Strike buys many of these independent bowling alleys, you know, the lawsuit says that it brings in, you know, loud music, you know, the cheap beer is replaced by more expensive cocktails, and it does things like, you know, allegedly cut maintenance and operating hours, all to, you know, pad its bottom line. And, you know, it's a playbook that, you know, Wall Street or private equity-backed companies have used in other industries too, and now it seems that it's coming to bowling.
6: Now, in a statement to NPR, Lucky Strike called the lawsuit meritless and said they are confident in their conduct, the law, and will, quote, defend this case vigorously and to the fullest. What are the bowlers who brought this lawsuit calling on Lucky Strike to actually do?
15: Yeah, so they're asking, you know, not only for damages, but also for the court to, you know, unwind some of these purchases. You know, in some markets, Lucky Strike owns, you know, as much as 95% of the market share. So, you know, that obviously reduces choice. You know, if Lucky Strike is your only option, you know, you're sort of forced to go there. There's less competition. So, you know, these consumers are asking for these purchases to be rolled back. They're also asking for Lucky Strike to, you know, divest from its ownership of the Professional Bowling Association, which is sort of the premier organization, you know, for bowling as a sport, which, you know, Lucky Strike, when it was known as Bolero, bought a few years back. So they're really trying to bring back, you know, power to the independent bowling center and hopefully make bowling a more competitive market.
6: That's Katia Schwenk with the independent investigative news outlet, The Lever. Thanks a lot for your reporting on this.
15: Thanks so much for having me.
2: 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I'm Jeremy Scott. Well, we are through the first full week of May, and as a result of that, I need to remind you about this big challenge that we have going on all throughout this month of May. 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For today, some showers developing late with highs in the mid-60s. The showers will be around tonight, a low tonight of 50. Showers, thunderstorms, and a high of 70 for tomorrow. It's 43 right now.
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19: From Marketplace, I'm Sabri Benishour. Yesterday, the Court of International Trade ruled that President Trump's latest round of tariffs are illegal. These were the 10% tariffs the administration imposed after the previous batch of tariffs was also ruled illegal by the Supreme Court. But this latest ruling is narrow. It only blocks the tariffs for a couple of companies in the state of Washington, and these tariffs expire anyway in July. After that, the administration is preparing a whole new batch of more long-term import taxes. Meanwhile, U.S. businesses, who, reminder, are the ones paying these tariffs, are getting tossed around on the waves. Just before we got this ruling, we checked in with one of those businesses to see how the refund process was going for the first round. Rachel Rosner is the owner and founder of Eldon Street Tea Shop in Reston, Virginia. Rachel, nice to talk to you again.
20: Hi, Sabri. Thanks for having me on.
19: You sell tea. There are not a lot of places you can grow tea in the U.S., so you got to import. How disruptive, remind everyone, were the tariffs for you last year?
20: The tariffs were very disruptive. This is the first time ever that a full tariff on tea had ever been in existence. And so it was very impactful because we get 100% of our tea from overseas, especially if you're wanting more specific kinds of tea, different varietals. You can only get that overseas in specific regions around the world. And so with the global tariffs, it was very impactful for our business.
19: Now, last time we talked, you were mulling over whether it would be possible or worthwhile to try and get a refund on tariffs. Where did you end up landing on that?
20: We're still mulling it over. We have begun looking at the process. It is a lot of headache and it is a lot of uncertainty. I have a couple other business owner acquaintances who have gone through the process, who have said that the process online has been fairly streamlined and easy. However, they really haven't had any communication since they filled out the application. So they're kind of in limbo. They don't know what they're going to be getting. They don't know when they're going to be getting it. And so they just kind of feel like it was for nothing at this point.
19: Some businesses had to take out loans to pay for tariffs or front load imports so they were interest, or they had to pay consultants to help them figure out their supply chains. These are costs that are not going to get refunded with tariffs, which is a long way of asking, you know, do refunds or eventual lower prices for you mean you can lower prices for your customers?
20: Yes, I will definitely say, just to continue with your last question, that also the shipping situation with the gas prices has not lowered our costs either. So that's like an added on right now to what we had to pay in tariffs plus extra shipping costs for getting tea here. And so it's all playing into each other. We did have to take out a loan, a small loan, to cover some of the tariff costs. And yeah, that is not covered through the refund process, and we still have to pay that back.
19: Rachel Rosner is owner and founder of Eldon Street Tea Shop in Reston, Virginia. Thank you.
20: Thank you. Thank you for having me on.
19: All right, let's do the numbers. Brent crude is down very slightly. It's at $100 a barrel. Dow, S&P, and NASDAQ futures are all up in the 3 to 7/10% range, with Dow futures up 156 points. The yield on the 10-year Treasury is 4.38%. Instagram will stop encrypting private messages between users starting today. That means Meta will be able to see everyone's DMs. Meta had been criticized by child safety groups and law enforcement for allowing encrypted messaging.
18: 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And by GEP. With GEP Key Agentic AI and GEP Smart Software, GEP is at the forefront in agentic procurement orchestration and autonomous supply chains.
19: There are 16 host cities for the 2026 FIFA World Cup, and about a dozen of them will be in the U.S. The rest are in Canada and Mexico. And while the event has been expected to bring waves of fans to see to these cities, boosting tourism, a report out this week from the American Hotel and Lodging Association suggests the reality is a little more nuanced than that. While hoteliers in some cities, including Atlanta and Miami, are reporting that demand has exceeded expectations, other markets, including Kansas City, are saying the pace of bookings is not as high as they'd hoped. Marketplace's Carla Javier called up some hotels to see how things are playing out.
1: At the Fontaine Hotel in Kansas City, General Manager Stephen Jenkins expected more bookings starting in February or so.
21: I think we may have been slightly too optimistic with our outlook in the sense of timing.
1: In fact, bookings just started picking up more recently.
21: We've probably doubled our occupancy over the past 3 to 4 weeks or so, which has been a nice relief for us here.
1: Jenkins says the hotel adjusted its marketing strategy, targeting potential guests in the Midwest who can drive in more last minute.
21: To be completely frank, it may cause us an extra gray hair or two, but as long as we're able to do all we can to capture those bookings, then we will be just fine.
1: Stay Pineapple operates hotels in a handful of the World Cup cities, including Seattle, Boston, New York, and San Francisco. President Dina Balan says,
22: currently, we're tracking about 10% above what we anticipated and budgeted for.
1: Though she says those expectations were already fairly reserved.
22: There's multiple things going on in the world right now that are just suppressing demand. The war in Iran, the gas prices, overall inbound travel into the U.S. internationally is down.
1: And as Balan points out, some bookings will just have to be last minute, because who might want to watch, say, the July 6th match in Seattle will depend on which teams make it that far. I'm Carla Javier for Marketplace.
19: Our executive producer is Nancy Fargali. Our digital team includes Antoinette Brock, Emily McCune, and Dylan Mietinen. Our engineers are Brian Allison, Sam Keenan, and David Schreck. And in New York, I'm Sabri Benishore with the Marketplace Morning Report. 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
2: 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That story and more in 5 minutes right here on 90.5 FM, WESA and WESA HD1 Pittsburgh, Pittsburgh's independent news station. I'm Jeremy Scott. For today, partly sunny up until about 2 p.m., then showers roll in, a high today in the mid-60s. The showers will be around tonight, low of 50, showers with thunderstorms for tomorrow, and a high around 70 degrees. It's 42 right now in Pittsburgh. Pirates 4-2 winners yesterday over the Arizona Diamondbacks.
6: Good morning. President Trump says the latest attacks against Iran are, quote, just a love tap, and that the ceasefire is still in place. We hear from the top Democrat in the House Armed Services Committee on Morning Edition from NPR News. Some passengers on the cruise ship at the center of the hantavirus outbreak have gone home, including to the U.S. I'm Martinez.
0: And I'm Leila Fadel. Public health officials are using contact tracing to track the disease and prevent a wider epidemic. Also, a songwriter behind hits for Gwen Stefani, Pink, and Christina Aguilera is returning to her own music. It's Friday, May 8th, Victory in Europe Day, VE Day, the formal end of World War II in Europe. Russia celebrates the defeat of Nazi Germany tomorrow and is scaling back this year's public military displays. The news is next.
7: Live from NPR News in Washington, I'm Corva Coleman. Iran says its naval commandos have seized an oil tanker. It did not say where, but the statement says the seizure was for attempting to undermine Iranian interests. This comes after Iran and the U.S. military traded fire last night for the second time this week. Tennessee has approved new congressional maps. It's part of President Trump's plan to create more Republican seats in Congress. From member station WPLN, Mariana Bacallao reports the effort drew widespread protests.
8: Hands off! Hands off! Hands off!
9: Hundreds chanted No Jim Crow 2.0 and shame as lawmakers met to approve new maps splitting Memphis and its majority black voting bloc into three districts, one of which spans nearly 300 miles. The old district was contained to the city of Memphis. Republican supporters of the move say it would give the state a chance to have all its nine House members be from the GOP. To pass the new maps, the legislature first had to strike down a 50-year-old law that barred mid-decade redistricting. The quick turnaround time could impact voters in the military and overseas. For NPR News, I'm Mariana Bacallao in Nashville.
7: Public health experts are raising concern about why the U.S. government has not had a more public response to the hantavirus outbreak that started on a cruise ship. NPR's Gabriella Emanuel reports.
23: The Centers for Disease Control and Prevention sent out a brief email on Wednesday saying they are monitoring the response and coordinating with international partners without specifics. Jeannie Morazzo, head of the Infectious Disease Society of America, says she would have expected press conferences, a health alert, and likely a team sent to help in the investigation.
24: We have seen large-scale funding and workforce cuts made in the last year. So all of these things are having really profound ripple effects.
23: The World Health Organization says their teams have been in regular contact with the U.S. and getting technical advice. The CDC did not immediately respond to NPR's request for comment. Gabriella Emanuel, NPR News.
7: The U.S. has stepped up the number of boat strikes it has carried out in the Caribbean and the Eastern Pacific. These have killed nearly 200 people. President Trump says he is attacking drug trafficking, but he does not provide evidence to support the allegation. NPR's Carrie Kahn has more.
25: President Trump likes to cite numbers of lives saved from overdoses in the U.S. by killing these seafaring drug traffickers. But most drug overdoses in the U.S. are caused by fentanyl, which is not trafficked on the seas from South America. And even the South Command General, Francis Donovan, doubts the strike's efficacy. He told a Senate Armed Services Committee in March that, quote, boat strikes aren't the answer.
7: NPR's Carrie Kahn reporting. 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
2: And right now in Pittsburgh, it's 42 degrees. I'm Jeremy Scott with 90.5 WESA News. U.S. Senator Dave McCormick yesterday met with the team behind the massive power plant and data center project in Homer City. 90.5 WESA's Rachel McDevitt reports the senator wants to speed up permit reviews to encourage more projects like this.
26: The first of seven natural gas turbines will be delivered to the Indiana County site this summer. Those will be able to produce as much as 4.5 gigawatts of electricity, which is enough to power 3.5 million homes. Less than a quarter of that power will be essentially extra, allowing it to go onto the grid instead of directly to the site's data centers. Senator McCormick says that will be good for Pennsylvanians.
27: This should help contribute to lowering energy prices, not increasing them. And this is the kind of project that I think we should be doing in other places.
26: McCormick is sponsoring legislation that would require federal permits be decided within a year of application. Environmental groups are challenging state air pollution permits for the Homer City site, saying they violate Pennsylvanians' right to a healthy environment. Rachel McDevitt, 90.5 WESA News.
2: With a merger in the works, Pittsburgh Public Theater and the Pittsburgh CLO have announced their first joint shows. Carnegie Mellon professor Brett Crawford, who's leading the merger, says the group still plan to announce their 2027 season in July.
3: We don't know everything, but what we do know is that there will be more theater downtown produced by Pittsburghers in multiple spaces.
2: In the meantime, the first full production will be How Shakespeare Saved My Life, an acclaimed new one-man play by Broadway and screen actor Jacob Ming Trent, a Pittsburgh Kappa High School graduate. That's coming in November. Pittsburgh's farmers market season kicks off this Sunday in Squirrel Hill. The city says additional featured events and themed weeks are scheduled throughout the season at all markets. Sunday's market goes from 9 a.m. to 1 p.m. in the Beacon and Bartlett parking lot. Later this month, markets will open in Carrick on Brownsville Road on Wednesdays from 3 to 7 p.m. and Fridays on the north side at Allegheny Commons Park, also from 3 to 7. After a successful series in Arizona where the Pittsburgh Pirates won 2 games out of 3, their trip out west continues this weekend in San Francisco. The Pirates begin that set tonight at 10:15 Pittsburgh time with Carmen Majinski next in the Bucks pitching rotation. Majinski has 40 strikeouts and 34 innings pitched so far this season. Taking the mound for the Giants will be 2021 Cy Young Award winner Robbie Ray. Meanwhile, the Pittsburgh Riverhounds will visit Louisville City FC tomorrow night at 7. The Hounds have 3 wins, 1 draw, and 4 losses thus far on the season. Partly sunny up until about 2 p.m. today. After that, showers with a high today in the mid-60s. The showers we see this afternoon will be around tonight. Low tonight of 50. Showers with thunderstorms mixing in tomorrow and a high pushing 70. It's 42 right now in Pittsburgh. I'm Jeremy Scott, WESA News.
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0: It's Morning Edition from NPR News. I'm Leila Fadel in Washington, D.C.
6: And I'm A. Martinez in Culver City, California. For a second time this week, the U.S. and Iran traded fire.
0: The U.S. military says 3 Navy ships came under attack Thursday as they moved through waters near Iran. U.S. Central Command says it responded by attacking Iranian missile and drone strikes. And this morning, Iran's Revolutionary Guard said its naval commando seized a tanker for attempting to undermine Iranian interests without elaborating. Coming up, we'll speak with the top Democrat on the House Armed Services Committee about what Congress is doing to push the Trump administration to wind down the war. We begin with the latest developments from the region.
6: NPR international correspondent Haya Batraoui is in Dubai. Tell us, what else do we know about what happened last night in the Gulf?
11: Yes, this is the first report of U.S. airstrikes on Iranian soil since the ceasefire a month ago. CENTCOM says it responded to, quote, unprovoked Iranian attacks and responded with self-defense strikes yesterday after they say 3 U.S. Navy ships were attacked by Iranian speedboats, missiles, and drones while moving through the Strait of Hormuz southward and out toward the Gulf of Oman. Now, CENTCOM says it intercepted those attacks. Iran, though, says the U.S. started this latest round of violence by attacking one of its oil tankers in the Strait and that 3 areas along its coast were hit by U.S. airstrikes and that it did hit those U.S. naval ships transiting the Strait. Iran's Fars News Agency published videos of Iran's missile attacks against U.S. forces. Have a listen. And, this vital waterway was where we saw violence flare up also on Monday when President Trump launched that surprise operation called Project Freedom to try and take control of the Strait from Iran. But that operation was abruptly halted by Trump. And both times the violence risked engulfing this region again. The United Arab Emirates, where I'm talking to you from, came under Iranian attacks throughout the week, including again last night.
6: Yeah, the control of the Strait of Hormuz is Iran's most important point of leverage. So what does this latest round of violence mean for the ceasefire?
11: Right. This waterway is vital to the world, but Iran has blocked access to it to ships since the start of the war. And, you know, with ships unable to transit, we're seeing really high oil prices because there's now 13 million barrels of oil a day off the market and shortages in things like fertilizers and other products that come from this region. And this has hurt Trump's polling ahead of midterm elections later this year. But despite this latest round of violence, neither the U.S. or Iran seem eager to return to war. Listen to what Trump told reporters yesterday. He says the ceasefire is still on.
12: They trifled with us today. We blew them away. They trifled. I call that a trifle. I'll let you know when there's no ceasefire. You won't have to know. If there's no ceasefire, you're not going to have to know. You're just going to have to look at one big glow coming out of Iran.
11: But alongside those comments, Trump is still threatening Iran with more bombing if it does not agree to a U.S. proposal to ending this war. Iran says it's reviewing that text and will deliver a response to mediator Pakistan.
6: You mentioned the UAE coming under Iranian attack again this week. So what are you hearing from Gulf Arab states?
11: The UAE has borne the brunt of Iran's attacks throughout this war, including this week when its key oil terminal caught fire for 2 days from an Iranian drone attack. And it says it reserves the right to self-defense. And we also know that the UAE is using Israeli and U.S. defense systems to intercept Iran's attacks. Iran's foreign ministry, however, is warning leaders in Abu Dhabi against, quote, collusion with Israel and the U.S. But the UAE is doubling down on those alliances and says a ceasefire with Iran is not enough. It wants the U.S. to push for a deal that also limits Iran's missiles and drones and its support for proxies like Hezbollah. But, you know, other countries in the region like Qatar, Oman, and Saudi Arabia, they're more supportive of current ceasefire efforts because they don't want their infrastructure attacked again. The Pakistani prime minister says that he and Saudi Arabia's crown prince asked Trump to halt Project Freedom earlier this week, and he did after just 36 hours. And support of Gulf Arab states is important because the U.S. needs their approval to use bases and their airspace.
6: That's NPR international correspondent Taya Batraoui in Dubai. Thanks a lot.
11: Thank you.
0: Representative Adam Smith of Washington is a top Democrat on the House Armed Services Committee, and he's joining us this morning to discuss the latest round of strikes and counterstrikes between Iran and the U.S. Good morning, Congressman. Welcome back to the program.
13: Good morning. Thanks for having me on.
0: So President Trump told ABC these latest strikes on Iran were a love tap, and he insists the ceasefire stands. Do you see it that way?
13: Well, it's not a ceasefire, obviously. Ceasefire means you stop firing and we have it. And there's been flare-ups in a variety of different places. But the larger problem is that the negotiations are still so far apart. Iran basically is saying, pay us to open back up the strait. And that was not the objective on our side at the start of this war. We want, as you just cited, the UAE asking for Iran to stop their nuclear program, stop their ballistic missile program, and stop supporting terrorists in the region. And Iran right now is refusing to even discuss that. So, you know, we were definitely in a weaker position. So that's the biggest problem right
0: but
13: now.
0: But we're hearing the president insist a deal is close with Iran, and they better agree or they'll feel a lot of pain. This is the type of language we're hearing. But that stated goal, that the rationale for starting this war was to eliminate Iran's nuclear capabilities, even though the U.S.'s own intelligence found Iran had not made the decision to pursue nuclear weapons. Are there any indications the U.S. is succeeding in eliminating Iran's nuclear ambitions and its enriched uranium?
13: Yeah, clearly not. And I think that the biggest problem with that analysis is, like I said, is Iran does not seem to be willing to talk about this. Now, yes, we have heard from Trump over and over and over again. Heck, we've been hearing from Trump for 9 years now that Iran is, quote, begging to make a deal. The biggest thing we know is there's very little evidence of that actually being the case, number one. Number two, we certainly know that President Trump is not above not being honest about that. The only possibility, the thing that some experts will say, is that the pressure from our blockade will get Iran to change their mind. Right now, there's no clear evidence that that is happening. That's what Trump keeps saying, but I really want to emphasize this point. I mean, it was like 3 weeks ago that Trump declared that Iran had agreed to all of our demands, and within hours, it became clear that they had agreed to none of them. So one of the problems in this negotiation is President Trump keeps saying things that clearly turn out not to be true. That makes it hard to know where this is going.
0: What about the bigger issue that this war is happening at all, given that the president did not consult Congress, let alone secure congressional approval, and lawmakers have so far been unable to pass any measure or use any tool to limit what is happening here, despite the fact that the polling shows that the majority of Americans are worried about this war and against it?
13: Yeah, no, that's the major issue. The cost of this war has been devastating.
0: But is this a new normal that this is happening, that Congress can't do anything?
13: Yeah, let me walk through the most important part of this, which is the cost of this war. The New York Times has a good article this morning outlining the economic cost. We've seen the price of gasoline go over $4.50 a gallon here. It said global economic impacts by shutting down, you know, the Middle East economy. And we have not achieved any sort of benefit towards that to date. And it's also worth noting that when this war started, Iran was weak and negotiating over that nuclear program. We've made no progress whatsoever. We have not degraded their nuclear program at all during the course of this war. So, yeah, as far as the new normal, I don't know if it's new. Every single president during my time has started some conflict without congressional approval. Well, I guess it is a little bit new normal in the sense that even George W. Bush came to Congress. Yes, I think Trump has taken it to a new level, as he has in all areas. Look, Trump has concentrated power and acted more like an authoritarian than like a democratically elected president of a constitutional republic. Under the Trump administration, yes, I think it is the new normal, and it's up to Congress in the country to work hard to rein him in, but crucially after Trump, to make sure that this doesn't become the new normal, which I think there's a real risk of.
0: Is Congress doing anything to investigate or document the way that the U.S. is prosecuting this war and concerns around whether the U.S. is committing war crimes? When you think of the school that was attacked where all these children were killed and the many threats of bombing civilian infrastructure in Iran, which would be war crimes.
13: Yeah, I am, as the ranking member of the House Armed Services Committee, been pressing that issue. I pressed Secretary Hegseth on that issue. I pressed Secretary Hegseth on that issue last week when I asked him about the bombing of that girls' school, which we all know was a mistake by the U.S., and yet we will not admit it. That's another new normal that I think President Trump is putting in place. And Secretary Hegseth, we don't seem to care about civilian casualties. So right now, the Republican majority has not done their job. Hopefully, I'll become chairman and we'll be able to do those investigations.
0: Democratic Congressman Adam Smith, ranking member on the House Armed Services Committee. Thank you for your time.
13: Thank you.
6: The Trump administration has lost another tariff battle in federal court. A trade court struck down a round of import taxes that the president ordered in February. They were an attempt to replace an earlier round of tariffs that were outlawed by the U.S. Supreme Court. Here's NPR's Scott Horsley.
14: Almost immediately after the Supreme Court ruled the president had overstepped his authority in ordering double-digit tariffs on nearly everything the U.S. imports, Trump ordered a new round of import taxes, 10% this time, using a different statute. Tariff opponents marched right back into court, arguing these new tariffs are also illegal because the conditions that statute is designed to address don't currently exist. And in a 2-1 ruling, a specialty trade court agreed. Jay Foreman, who imports Tonka trucks and Lincoln Logs, among other toys, was one of the businesses that successfully challenged this second round of tariffs.
15: The administration can take a shot and do what they want, but we can also fight back. And we fought back today and we won and we're extremely excited.
14: Foreman says while import taxes on certain strategic items might make sense, a blanket 10% tax on all imports hurts businesses and consumers.
15: To approach this situation with a bazooka instead of a fine-tooth comb makes no sense.
14: It's not clear how widespread the effects of this ruling will be. For now, it applies only to the two importers who brought the case, along with the state of Washington. Attorneys say it may depend on the next round of litigation and whether other importers seek similar tariff protection. In any case, the new tariffs were temporary, set to expire in July. The administration is still exploring other ways to tax imports using different authorities. Meanwhile, the government's in the process of refunding the money collected from the original tariffs the Supreme Court struck down. The first of an estimated $166 billion in refunds is expected to be paid next week. Scott Horsley, NPR News, Washington.
2: This is Morning Edition on 90.5 WESA. I'm Jeremy Scott. Doctors are working around the clock to contain the hantavirus outbreak that started on a cruise ship.
24: It probably is transmitted through respiratory material. Whether it's airborne, whether it's droplet, we don't really know.
2: The race to find people who may have come in contact with those infected by the hantavirus coming up in 15 minutes right here on Morning Edition. Well, today in WESA's Inbox Edition, construction of a new data center in Indiana County appears to be ahead of schedule, and the CLO and PPT are ready to hit the stage together. Inbox Edition is a quick read that'll get you up to speed. 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Weather for today, partly sunny until the mid-afternoon, then showers developing, highs in the mid-60s, showers tonight, low of 50. Tomorrow, showers and thunderstorms and a high around 70 degrees. It's 42 right now. Pirates 4-2 winners over the Arizona Diamondbacks yesterday in Arizona. Next up for the Pirates, the San Francisco Giants, beginning tonight at 10:15.
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1: 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I'm Leila Faldin.
16: And I'm A. Martinez. In the 1990s, Linda Perry's band Four Non-Blondes had a huge hit with What's Up.

0: Why did you finally decide to record your song for your album?
1: When I finished my album, we talked about recording a version of Beautiful to release in front of it, just to remind people that, you know, I'm an artist and, you know, here's a song I wrote. I recorded it like so quickly, like that recording was so fast. And then once I heard it, I'm like, oh, this goes on the album. It's the missing piece, because my mom was always bringing me down, always. And her words were harsh, you know? And I felt like this totally helps the story. It's full circle.
0: That is Linda Perry. She's a singer, songwriter, musician, and record producer. Her new album is called Let It Die Here. Linda, thank you.
1: Thank you. Really appreciate it. Ain't that the way?
0: This is NPR News.
2: 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And only recently have they begun to grade a key ingredient of chocolate, cacao.
3: A lot of the cacao producers live under poverty limits. And so there are a lot of economical challenges.
2: How a cacao grading system helps farmers and consumers on the next All Things Considered from NPR News.
4: 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Weather for today, partly sunny until the mid-afternoon. Showers developing late with a high in the mid-60s. It's 42 right now.
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6: Live from NPR News in Washington, I'm Dave Mattingly. President Trump says the U.S. ceasefire with Iran remains in place despite the latest attacks in the Middle East. Iran attacked 3 Navy destroyers transiting the Strait of Hormuz yesterday, prompting the U.S. to hit Iranian missile and drone sites. Iran now says it's seized an oil tanker in the region. Legal analysts are among those waiting to see what the U.S. Supreme Court decides about abortion access involving the drug mifepristone and telemedicine. NPR's Selena Simmons-Duffin says yesterday was the deadline for briefs in the case to be filed with the court.
7: Last Friday, an appeals court ruling ended telemedicine access to mifepristone, one of the medications used for abortion and the treatment of miscarriages. Then Justice Samuel Alito put that order on pause for 7 days and instructed the parties involved to file briefs. Now all the briefs are in. 2 drug makers explained why they think the Supreme Court should preserve telemedicine access. Louisiana explained why it thinks the justices should suspend that access. The Trump administration's Department of Justice, which represents the Food and Drug

0: administration did not file anything. Supreme Court watchers say that's very unusual, especially since FDA's power to regulate prescription medicine is a key issue in this case. Selena Simmons-Duffin, NPR News, Washington.
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2: And in Pittsburgh, 42 degrees. I'm Jeremy Scott with 90.5 WESA News. Construction's underway on a massive power plant and data center project in Indiana County. Homer City Redevelopment CEO Corey Hessen says the first of seven natural gas turbines will be delivered this summer. Together, those will be able to produce as much as 4.5 gigawatts of electricity, and that's enough to power 3.5 million homes. Hessen says that'll be more than what's needed for the data centers.
3: We anticipate we're going to be placing somewhere between 800 and 1,000 megawatts net back on the grid.
2: The company hopes to finish the project by 2029. Pittsburgh's farmers market season kicks off this Sunday in Squirrel Hill. The city says additional featured events and themed weeks are scheduled throughout the season at all markets. Sunday's market goes from 9 a.m. to 1 p.m. in the Beacon and Bartlett parking lot. Later this month, markets will open in Carrick on Brownsville Road on Wednesdays from 3 to 7 p.m. and Fridays on the north side at Allegheny Commons Park, also from 3 to 7. And after a successful series in Arizona where the Pittsburgh Pirates won 2 games out of 3. Their trip out west continues this weekend in San Francisco. The Pirates begin that set tonight at 10:15 Pittsburgh time with Carmen Majinski next in the Bucks pitching rotation. Majinski has 40 strikeouts and 34 innings pitched so far this season. Taking the mound for the Giants will be 2021 Cy Young Award winner Robbie Ray. For today, partly sunny until the mid-afternoon, then showers developing with highs in the mid-60s. 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
10: It's Morning Edition from NPR News. I'm Leila Fadel in Washington, D.C.
11: And I'm A. Martinez in Culver City, California. An international team of disease detectives is racing to connect with people who were on the cruise ship at the center of the hantavirus outbreak. It's an effort to contain the spread of the infection. More than 24 people have already left the ship and flown across the world, including to South Africa, Switzerland, and the United States. Science reporter Ari Daniel is following this. Ari, tell us what's the latest.
12: Well, authorities say 8 cases have now been reported, A. 5 are confirmed hantavirus, and so far, 3 people have died. Now, it's important to note that public health officials are stressing that the risk level remains low. This strain of hantavirus, which shows up as a respiratory infection, appears to spread through close and prolonged contact. And it seems that people are infectious for a rather brief period of time. So authorities are saying this is not the start of the next pandemic. But it is a disease that should be taken seriously, and epidemiologists want to make sure it doesn't spread.
11: Okay, so how are they trying to keep this outbreak under control?
12: The primary tool they're using is something called contact tracing, which essentially means locating the close contacts of anyone who could have been exposed to the virus. Preethi Malani is an infectious disease physician at the University of Michigan.
13: By identifying people who are at risk of infection, you try to get ahead when people don't have symptoms yet, with the goal of preventing the infection from continuing to propagate.
11: So, Ari, I mean, I remember this from the early days of COVID.
12: That's exactly right. This is a time-tested approach for containing infectious disease. The process starts by identifying someone with an infection or a suspected infection of, in this case, hantavirus. Then experts look to see who they've recently had close contact with, since those people are more likely to have been infected. And that risk assessment is important, says Baguma Titanji, an infectious diseases doctor at Emory University.
14: Otherwise, it becomes an impossible web to contain because everyone is connected to everyone.
12: The next step, A, involves taking precautions for those who are infected or who may be infected but aren't showing symptoms yet.
11: Okay, precautions. What are we talking about?
12: Well, potentially placing them in quarantine so they don't accidentally come into contact with even more people who may then become exposed and infected. The tricky thing here is the incubation period for this hantavirus can last up to several weeks.
11: Several weeks. Yikes. I mean, that's a long time to wait things out. So it sounds like it's pretty painstaking work.
12: It absolutely is, because you have to reconstruct all the interactions someone has had over days or weeks. Titanji offered this hypothetical example from onboard the cruise ship.
14: So you might have an individual who is a source of an infection, and then they were sitting at a dinner table with one individual who then goes back to their cabin and shares a bed with their partner, who has a conversation with someone else on the deck.
12: In other words, that initial source can easily connect with many more people. Public health officials believe this approach will reduce further spread. And yesterday, the World Health Organization insisted this effort could break the chain of transmission, thereby preventing a large epidemic.
11: All right, that's science reporter Ari Daniel. Ari, thanks.
12: Thank you, A.
15: Final preparations are underway in Moscow for Victory Day. That's the holiday when Russians mark the Soviet Union's victory over Nazi Germany in World War II. And for the first time in nearly 20 years, a military parade on Red Square has been scaled back amid concerns over Ukrainian drone attacks. Joining us to talk about this is NPR's Charles Maines on the line from the Russian capital. Hi, Charles.
16: Good morning, Leila.
15: Good morning. So how has Russia been celebrating Victory Day lately?
16: You know, Victory Day has long been used by Putin as a symbol and celebration of Russia's rising military might. But it's taken on a new context following the full-scale invasion of Ukraine in 2022. You know, of course, as members of the Soviet Union, Russia and Ukraine were both part of the Allies' fight against Nazi Germany, and it involved massive losses and sacrifice. But Russian President Vladimir Putin has been claiming that the current war in Ukraine is a continuation of that fight against fascism. In other words, he's linked these two events into one grand and false historical narrative, which oddly enough has become an unintended trap, a constant reminder of a past Soviet victory that Russia's current army hasn't measured up to. In fact, the war in Ukraine has now gone on longer than the Soviets' involvement in the Second World War.
15: Yeah, and there's no end in sight at this point. This week we saw Ukraine and Russia announce separate short-term ceasefires, and neither held. Is that right?
16: That's right. You know, and there's some gamesmanship going on here. First, Russia announced a ceasefire would occur on May 8th and 9th. That's in time for this Red Square parade, and called on Ukraine to abide by it or face massive strikes on its capital, Kyiv. Then Ukrainian President Volodymyr Zelensky said Kyiv would impose its own truce 2 days earlier and see how Russia responded. That tactic didn't work. Russia carried out deadly strikes on East Ukraine. Kyiv then fired on Russia's border regions. Now, there were reports of Ukrainian drones downed on approach to Moscow last night. And Zelensky has made clear he believes Russia has not earned the right to hold its parade in peace. Russia, meanwhile, says its threat to strike Kyiv remains in force should Ukraine disrupt the holiday. So we'll just have to see where things go from here.
15: So all these threats, that's why Russia says it's scaling back the parade. What precautions are they taking?
16: Yeah. So Russia announced that there'll be no major military hardware, no tanks, no missiles, because of the risk of these Ukrainian drone attacks. As you can imagine, that means Russian air defenses are already on high alert here in the city. I should add that I was supposed to be on Red Square on Saturday, but got a call from the Kremlin last night to say my accreditation to the event had been rescinded.
15: Oh, a call from the Kremlin. Did they explain why?
16: Not exactly, but we weren't the only ones disinvited. Security seems to be at the forefront of this decision, and just maybe fear of optics of witnessing something going wrong.
15: You told us recently about the growing internet restrictions in Russia. How do those look now amid all these new security concerns?
16: Yeah, the government announced blackouts of mobile internet services across much of the country in the run-up to the May 9th holiday, again, due to Ukrainian drone attacks. In reality, the blockage has been much more scattershot. You know, the internet went dark for part of Tuesday. The last couple days saw restored service in Moscow, but not, say, in St. Petersburg. The authorities promised May 9th we'll see a total shutdown. And where we see these blackouts, it's been chaotic. Digital bank payments don't go through. E-government services, taxi apps, messaging apps don't work. Now, the Kremlin insists these restrictions are temporary and in the interests of public safety. But they seem to have channeled growing public frustration, not only with the war in Ukraine, but also with President Putin for getting them into it. Yeah, even in this highly controlled political environment that is wartime Russia, his approval ratings are down.
15: That's NPR's Charles Maines in Moscow. Thank you, Charles.
16: Thank you.
2: This is Morning Edition. It's 90.5 WESA. I'm Jeremy Scott. 42 degrees right now. And Pittsburgh's two biggest theater companies, I'm talking about the CLO and PPT, announced a planned merger a while back. And actually, the merger hasn't happened yet on a legal front, but the entities are actually already planning joint productions. And WESA's arts and culture reporter, Bill O'Driscoll, got the scoop, and he wanted to present it to you. So here's Bill's report.
17: The merger of Pittsburgh Public Theater and the Pittsburgh CLO is proceeding, with CLO staff moving into the public's office and its production shop joining the Publix in Bloomfield. Brett Crawford, the Carnegie Mellon professor who's guiding the merger, says the groups will announce their 2027 season in late July.
18: The opportunity to come together, create a robust business model that serves everyone in Pittsburgh, right, and really enlivens downtown in a new and different way is going to be really exciting.
17: But the groups are staging shows this fall. In November, Broadway and screen actor Jacob Ming Trent, a Pittsburgh Kappa High School graduate, will perform his acclaimed new one-man play, How Shakespeare Saved My Life, at the O'Reilly Theater. And in December, the groups will stage perennial favorite A Musical Christmas Carol at the Byam Theater. Bill O'Driscoll, 90.5 WESA News.
2: And on the arts and culture front, if you're still looking for some stuff to do this weekend, not sure what's happening all around town, you can head over to WESA.FM. On our arts and culture page, you can check out what to do this weekend. Bill gives you a good rundown of everything happening around town. Well, the Pirates had a good trip out to Arizona. That series ended yesterday with a win over the Arizona Diamondbacks 4-2. Solo homers by Brandon Lau and Joey Bart were the difference in the win. And the Pirates begin a three-game set at the San Francisco Giants tonight at 10:15. It'll be Carmen Majinski on the mound for the Buccos. It's 42 degrees right now in Pittsburgh.
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15: Good morning, I'm Leila Faldil. A conductor was leading an orchestra in Finland last month. As they approached the finale, he swept his arms out and knocked into a violinist playing her 18th century instrument worth millions. His arm knocked the violin to the ground. The conductor called for the orchestra to stop playing. As she picked it up, improbably, the violin didn't have any cracks or scratches. She tuned it, and the show went on. It's Morning Edition.
9: 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This is NPR.
15: It's Morning Edition from NPR News. I'm Leila Faldil.
11: And I'm Amy Martinez. There's a growing push among those on the left to raise taxes on the wealthy and cut taxes on lower earners. One Democrat on Capitol Hill wants to tackle both in one bill. Our colleagues at The Indicator from Planet Money, Darian Woods and Adrian Ma, dig into the math.
19: Senator Chris Van Hollen's big idea is more progressive income tax.
20: It is really stacked toward the very wealthy and people who make money off of money, and stacked against people who are making a paycheck day by day.
11: What the senator's bill does is make earnings below $46,000 tax-free at the federal level. You'll still have to pay Medicare and Social Security, but no federal income tax. Then you slowly lose this tax-free amount once your income hits around $80,000.
20: This is deficit neutral, meaning the money we raise from the surtax on millionaires is enough to cover the costs of providing tax relief to working Americans.
19: That's largely true, according to Garrett Watson, director of policy analysis at the Tax Foundation.
21: We find a very small net revenue loss, but fairly close.
19: For a single filer, it's an extra 5% on income above $1 million, 10% on income above $2 million, and 12% on income above $5 million. So what really concerns Garrett is what that tax on wealthy earners is used for. In the United States, the federal government is going deeper and deeper into debt, even in the boom times. Garrett sees what he calls an entitlement crisis coming in the future. The main Social Security Trust Fund is projected to run out of money within about a decade.
21: And, you know, raising revenue to cut more Americans' taxes yet again is going to make that political and policy challenge even harder.
11: We raised Garrett's concerns with Senator Chris Van Hollen.
19: Given these trends and potential future crises that America may face, could you imagine putting all of that money somewhere else?
20: My view is that it's important to say to people who are working paycheck to paycheck, who are meeting the definition of a livable wage, that you should be able to live off of that.
19: But is there a risk of, with all the other proposed taxes, that you do kill the golden goose in the sense that, you know, this is 12% for those very high earners on top of the 37% taxes they pay?
20: You know, I would remind everybody that when JFK, President Kennedy, was in the White House, the marginal tax rates were 90%. And the big Kennedy tax cut took them down to about 70% marginal tax rates. Under this plan, if you're in the top tier, over $7 million for a couple, you'll be around a 50% marginal tax rate.
11: What the senator seems to be tapping into is a sense by Americans that they're paying too much in taxes. Now, about half of Americans don't think the tax they're paying is fair.
19: Chris Van Hollen believes he's found a way to ease some of those frustrations by getting the people at the very top of the economic pyramid to pay for people lower down. It's a plain fact that there are more voters there than at the peak.
11: Adrian Ma,
19: Darian Woods, NPR News.
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2: It's Morning Edition on 90.5 WESA. I'm Jeremy Scott, 42 degrees right now. The U.S.'s boat strike campaign against the boats that they allege to contain narcotics in the Caribbean and Pacific has now killed over 190 people, and all kinds of sharp questions have been raised over the legality of the mission as well as the accountability of it. More about where that situation stands right after 8:04 WESA News. So did you know that May is Mental Health Awareness Month? Well, because of that, WESA all next week has a special series we're going to be bringing you called Call to Mind, and it explores vital mental health issues that really shape our lives, everything from stress to sleeplessness to coping with everything happening in society. A lot of upheavals have been happening, and so this series will explore that. Each episode is going to feature the voice of people who live with these challenges day to day as they just try to journey to live well. It's all being sponsored by East End Therapists. It's called Call to Mind, and it's happening all next week at 11 a.m. right here on 90.5 WESA. Showers late today with a high in the mid-60s. Showers tonight with a low of 50 degrees.
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11: It's Morning Edition from NPR News. I'm Amy Martinez.
15: And I'm Leila Fadel. Iran's internet blackout is now the longest and most severe ever recorded in any country. Iran's government plunged its population into digital darkness 70 days ago after the U.S. and Israel launched a war against it. But some people in Iran have stayed online this entire time. NPR's Arzu Rezvani reports.
0: Accessing the internet is not a right in Iran. It's a privilege. If you're a pro-government influencer, you can get online.
1: We are already free and we really don't need your help to liberate us.
0: If you're a producer of propaganda, access is no problem.
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23: You're speaking to us via Zoom. The Iranian people don't have open internet access, but you do. Why?
24: Because I'm the voice of Iranians, and I have to defend their right. So this is why I have access to internet.
0: For the last couple of months, 99% of Iranians have not been able to get online, according to NetBlox, which tracks global internet outages. Schools, businesses, banks are only getting by on the state-run intranet system that's cut off from the World Wide Web. Iran's government argues it's hit the internet's kill switch to guard against cyber war. Many Iranians believe the blackout is actually about controlling the wartime narrative and suppressing any potential for uprisings. Whatever the motive, one thing is certain, says Amir Rashidi of the digital rights organization, the Mian Group. Government allegiance determines internet access.
25: If you are someone pushing Iranian propaganda, you can get a white SIM card. Basically, you can go on any website you want during the internet shutdown. If you are somebody who is running a business and not as trustworthy as those who are getting a white SIM card, then you can apply for Internet Pro.
0: The Supreme Council of Cyberspace, a body accountable to the Supreme Leader, makes the ultimate decision on access.
25: They might say, you cannot open YouTube, but you can open Gmail. They might come back and says, your job doesn't need Gmail. Telegram is enough for you. So everything is blocked except Telegram.
0: In this tiered system, uncensored white internet and white SIM cards are free for government loyalists. Those who want Internet Pro must pay for their restricted access. And it's expensive. A gigabyte of data runs about $10.
25: If you have spent maybe 3 hours, 4 hours on Instagram, probably you're going to spend all of it.
0: It's a scheme many Iranians buy into to get back online. And that's how the regime asserts its dominance over people, says Ahmed Ahmadian. He's executive director of Holistic Resilience, a U.S.-based group devoted to digital freedom.
26: You have to just, you know, comply with the Iranian government rules. And this puts many people in a position of, quote-unquote, complicity with the regime. And this is exactly what the government wants.
0: Activists have been countering this internet chokehold by helping people in Iran get their hands on Starlink terminals. Even though they're illegal to use in Iran, and even though security forces are detaining people for using them, digital experts estimate there are some 50,000 units in the country. Ahmadian is exploring ways to optimize them.
26: We are focusing on multiplying the reach of any of those Starlinks by building some services so they can securely share any of this, you know, Starlink nodes, allowing up to, you know, 50 other people to connect to those nodes.
0: Expanding Starlink's reach like that would still leave 96% of Iranians offline. But Ahmadian says piercing even that small hole in government control is worth it, a signal to authorities that their grip on the internet can only last so long. Arzu Rezvani, NPR News.
11: Next, we turn to how President Trump is remaking the architecture and aesthetics of the nation's capital.
6: What I do best in life is build. I build buildings really well and under budget and ahead of schedule. That's what I do.
11: Trump is building a, quote, National Garden of American Heroes along the Potomac. Plans call for hundreds of statues of Americans, from George Washington to Kobe Bryant. He's closing the Kennedy Center, now the Trump Kennedy Center, for a two-year-long renovation. He proposed a massive arch to be built between the Lincoln Memorial and Arlington National Cemetery. He turned the heart of the White House Rose Garden into a patio covered in stone. He tore down the White House's east wing and commissioned a 90,000-square-foot ballroom to replace it.
15: Long list, but there's more. Trump is also resurfacing the reflecting pool on the National Mall. The gray stone at the bottom is being covered in a color Trump calls American flag blue. That's not the only gray Trump wants to cover up in Washington. He wants to coat a federal building right next to the White House in white paint. NPR's Netta Ulaby attended a meeting where officials heard public opposition to the painting plan.
7: Everyone was very nice to each other at this meeting of the National Capital Planning Commission. No decision sat on the table, just an airing of the proposal, painting over the violet-gray granite of the Grand Victorian structure now known as the Eisenhower Executive Office Building.
8: Our main goal is preserving the building. We all love the EEOB. I know myself, I work in the building, and I see how beautiful it is every day.
7: Ryan Erb works for the Trump administration. He was tasked with selling the proposal to an assortment of architects, professors, historic preservationists, and people who identify themselves as ordinary taxpaying citizens. All of them were deeply opposed.
10: We surveyed 25 of the nation's leading architects, conservators, and experts in masonry and paint regarding this exact proposal.
7: Greg Werkheiser is a lawyer. He spoke on behalf of groups now suing the Trump administration over its handling of the Kennedy Center and the proposal for the EEOB.
10: Painting is a terrible idea, and no one with influence has yet had the courage to tell the president no.
7: Nine experts explained that the president's proposed mineral silicate paint is not intended for use on granite. It would permanently damage the stone's surface, they said, trapping moisture there and in mortar joints. It would be irreversible and require constant, costly maintenance. The president has said the building looks dingy. Historic preservationists at the meeting suggested that problem could be solved instead through nice landscaping and good lighting. Netta Ulaby, NPR News.
15: This afternoon on All Things Considered, as the price of oil rises, so are cases of crude oil theft. How are authorities working to stop oil rustling? 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
2: You've got Morning Edition on 90.5 WESA. I'm Jeremy Scott. We're up to 45 degrees right now in Pittsburgh. It's going to get up to about 65 today, but showers will be rolling in sometime in the mid-afternoon, and then the showers will be here for the majority of the weekend, really. Tonight, tomorrow, Sunday, yeah, it's a rainy one ahead of us. Coming up in 804 WESA News, a data center project in Indiana County is running well ahead of schedule. The details in 5 minutes.
12: The world of wine has sommeliers and coffee has Q-graders. Now chocolate is getting its day. How cacao graders are helping farmers and consumers on the next All Things Considered from NPR News.
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15: Good morning. U.S. attacks on boats in the Pacific and Caribbean are increasing. What is the latest information Congress is getting about the strikes that have killed at least 190 people? It's Morning Edition from NPR News. Tennessee is the first state to approve a new voting map after the Supreme Court gutted the Voting Rights Act. I'm Leila Fadel.
11: And I'm A. Martinez. Memphis is now being broken up into three districts under a plan that likely sends only Republicans to Congress. Also, President Trump announces official government policy on his social media account. He also posts about Bill Maher and makes fun of Mitch McConnell. What thousands of posts reveal about the president's focus. It's Friday, May 8th. Naturalist David Attenborough turns 100 today. We'll hear from some of his British superfans. News is next.
9: Live from NPR News in Washington, I'm Korva Coleman. Iran says its naval commandos have seized a tanker for attempting to undermine Iranian interests. It didn't elaborate. This comes after the U.S. military and Iran traded fire again last night for the second time this week. NPR's Aya Batrawi has more.
16: The U.S. Central Command says Iran attacked three U.S. naval vessels transiting near Iran's coast and that the military responded in self-defense by hitting Iranian missile and drone launch sites. Iran says it was the U.S. that started this latest round of violence Thursday night by attacking one of its oil tankers in the Strait of Hormuz. Iran says U.S. airstrikes targeted three areas along the Iranian coast as well. Iran's Fars News Agency also published videos of Iranian missile attacks against U.S. naval vessels as they transited the strait south toward the Gulf of Oman. Still, President Trump says the ceasefire with Iran remains in place, but he's threatened more bombing if Iran doesn't accept U.S. terms for ending the war. Aya Batrawi, NPR News, Dubai.
9: Tennessee has redrawn its congressional district maps a little more than a week after the U.S. Supreme Court decided states can do this. It took just 3 days for Tennessee lawmakers to crack the majority black district of Memphis into three parts, essentially allowing Tennessee's last Democratic House seat to be taken over by Republicans. From member station WPLN, Mariana Bacallao has more.
17: The NAACP has filed a petition to challenge the map. They've argued that this is too close to the election to change the maps. People could be confused about what district they're even in. But across the country, mid-decade redistricting efforts have survived in court, so far at least. Republicans have said this is strictly partisan, and partisan gerrymandering is legal.
9: Mariana Bacallao reporting. Thousands of elementary and secondary schools across the U.S., as well as colleges, are managing a cyber attack. It hit the software program called Canvas. The owner of the program, Instructure, posted online last night that Canvas is now available for most users, but there are some reported issues of users who cannot access it. From member station KBIA in Columbia, Missouri, Stan Jabrowski has more on the saboteurs.
18: The hacking group Shiny Hunters replaced many Canvas sites with a ransom message, prompting schools to shut the service down as finals approach. Matthew Powell is executive director of the Missouri Cybersecurity Center of Excellence and advises clients who have been hacked. He says Shiny Hunters is known to recruit hackers with specialized knowledge.
19: I've seen evidence that they were using Telegram and WhatsApp groups, and they were actually putting bounties on different access that they could get into different organizations, for example, like police departments or government entities like the Department of Justice.
18: For NPR News, I'm Stan Jastrzebski in Columbia, Missouri.
9: This is NPR.
2: And right now in Pittsburgh, 45 degrees. I'm Jeremy Scott with 90.5 WESA News. Construction's underway on a massive power plant and data center project in Indiana County. Homer City Redevelopment CEO Corey Hessen says the first of seven natural gas turbines will be delivered this summer. Together, those will be able to produce as much as 4.5 gigawatts of electricity. That's enough to power 3.5 million homes. Hessen says that'll be more than what's needed for the data centers.
20: We anticipate we're going to be placing somewhere between 800 and 1,000 megawatts net back on the grid.
2: And the company hopes to finish the project by 2029. With a merger in the works, Pittsburgh Public Theater and the Pittsburgh CLO have announced their first joint shows. Carnegie Mellon professor Brett Crawford, who's leading the merger, says the group still plan to announce their 2027 season in July.
21: We don't know everything, but what we do know is that there will be more theater downtown, produced by Pittsburghers in multiple spaces.
2: In the meantime, the first full production will be How Shakespeare Saved My Life, an acclaimed new one-man play by Broadway and screen actor Jacob Ming Trent, a Pittsburgh Kappa High School graduate. That's coming in November. Pittsburgh area Congresswoman Summer Lee says the Trump administration's attacks on diversity, equity, and inclusion are slowing efforts to address disinvestment in black neighborhoods. Lee encouraged a gathering of community-centered developers yesterday to press ahead with their work to improve communities that have been left behind.
27: We need development that asks who benefits from this and answers the people. We need investment that doesn't replace but restores, and we need to demand it, and we need to create it fearlessly by any means.
2: Lee says developers should continue to invest in sustainable, ethical, and community-centered projects. Hoping to get a reprise from the grocery store and want to shop local? Well, you're in luck. The Pittsburgh Farmers Market season returns this Sunday. 90.5 WESA's Carson Folio has the report.
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1: Why did you finally decide to record your song for your album?
2: When I finished my album, we talked about recording a version of Beautiful to release in front of it, just to remind people that, you know, I'm an artist and, you know, here's a song I wrote. I recorded it like so quickly, like that recording was so fast. And then once I heard it, I'm like, oh, this goes on the album. It's the missing piece, because my mom was always bringing me down, always. And her words were harsh, you know, and I felt like this totally helps the story. It's full circle.
1: That is Linda Perry. She's a singer, songwriter, musician, and record producer. Her new album is called Let It Die Here. Linda, thank you.
2: Thank you. Really appreciate it. Ain't that the way?
1: This is NPR News.
3: Wine experts are called sommeliers, and in the world of coffee, they're called Q graders. And only recently have they begun to grade a key ingredient of chocolate, cacao.
4: 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And so there are a lot of economical challenges.
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5: Check out All Things Considered at 4 today on 90.5 WESA. So rumor has it we're making good progress towards our goal of getting 1,000 people to sign up to give monthly to WESA by the end of the month. 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So what about you? 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Doesn't have to be a lot of money, and it's really easy to do.
6: Live from NPR News in Washington, I'm Dave Mattingly. Employers in the U.S. added 115,000 jobs during the month of April, more than economists were forecasting. The solid pace of hiring came despite higher prices for everything from gasoline to groceries, stemming from the war in Iran. The nation's jobless rate held steady at 4.3%. President Trump says the U.S. ceasefire with Iran remains in place despite the latest attacks in the Middle East. U.S. Central Command says American forces hit Iranian missile and drone sites yesterday after Iran attacked three Navy destroyers transiting the Strait of Hormuz, the Truxtun, the Mason, and the Peralta. None was hit. Congressman Adam Smith of Washington State is the top Democrat on the House Armed Services Committee. He says the ceasefire is not holding.
7: The larger problem is that the negotiations are still so far apart. Iran basically is saying, pay us to open back up the strait. We want Iran to stop their nuclear program, stop their ballistic missile program, and stop supporting terrorists in the region. And Iran right now is refusing to even discuss that.
6: He was speaking to NPR's Morning Edition. The president says he's still waiting for Iran's response to the latest U.S. proposal. This is NPR News from Washington.
5: And in Pittsburgh, it's 49 degrees. I'm Jeremy Scott with 90.5 WESA News. The team behind a massive power plant and data center project in Indiana County is moving ahead on time and on budget. Homer City Redevelopment is turning the site of a former coal power plant into a natural gas-fired plant that'll generate more than twice the amount of electricity of the old plant. Most of the 4.5 gigawatts of electricity will be used to power data centers on the campus. Less than a quarter of that will be available to send back to the grid. The company hopes to finish the project by 2029. Pittsburgh Public Theater and the Pittsburgh CLO have announced their first joint shows in advance of a planned merger. In November, Broadway and screen actor Jacob Ming Trent, a Pittsburgh Kappa High School graduate, will perform his acclaimed new one-man play, How Shakespeare Saved My Life, at the O'Reilly Theater. And in December, the groups will stage perennial favorite, A Musical Christmas Carol, at the Byam Theater. The public and CLO have not yet legally merged. They'll announce their 2027 season in late July. And Pittsburgh's farmers market season kicks off this Sunday in Squirrel Hill. The city's

0: As additional featured events and themed weeks are scheduled throughout the season at all markets. Sunday's market goes from 9 a.m. to 1 p.m. in the Beacon and Bartlett parking lot. Later this month, markets will open in Carrick on Brownsville Road on Wednesdays from 3 to 7 p.m. and Fridays on the north side at Allegheny Commons Park, also running from 3 to 7. I'm Jeremy Scott, WESA News.
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7: It's Morning Edition from NPR News. I'm Leila Fadel in Washington, D.C.
8: And I'm A. Martinez in Culver City, California. An international team of disease detectives is racing to connect with people who were on the cruise ship at the center of the hantavirus outbreak. It's an effort to contain the spread of the infection. More than two dozen people have already left the ship and flown across the world, including to South Africa, Switzerland, and the United States. Science reporter Ari Daniel is following this. Ari, tell us what's the latest.
9: Well, authorities say eight cases have now been reported, A. Five are confirmed hantavirus, and so far, three people have died. Now, it's important to note that public health officials are stressing that the risk level remains low. This strain of hantavirus, which shows up as a respiratory infection, appears to spread through close and prolonged contact. And it seems that people are infectious for a rather brief period of time. So authorities are saying this is not the start of the next pandemic. But it is a disease that should be taken seriously, and epidemiologists want to make sure it doesn't spread.
8: Okay, so how are they trying to keep this outbreak under control?
9: The primary tool they're using is something called contact tracing, which essentially means locating the close contacts of anyone who could have been exposed to the virus. Preethi Malani is an infectious disease physician at the University of Michigan.
10: By identifying people who are at risk of infection, you try to get ahead when people don't have symptoms yet, with the goal of preventing the infection from continuing to propagate.
8: So, Ari, I mean, I remember this from the early days of COVID.
9: That's exactly right. This is a time-tested approach for containing infectious disease. The process starts by identifying someone with an infection or a suspected infection of, in this case, hantavirus. Then experts look to see who they've recently had close contact with, since those people are more likely to have been infected. And that risk assessment is important, says Baguma Titanji, an infectious diseases doctor at Emory University.
11: Otherwise, it becomes an impossible web to contain because everyone is connected to everyone.
9: The next step, A, involves taking precautions for those who are infected or who may be infected but aren't showing symptoms yet.
8: Okay, precautions. What are we talking about?
9: Well, potentially placing them in quarantine so they don't accidentally come into contact with even more people who may then become exposed and infected. The tricky thing here is the incubation period for this hantavirus can last up to several weeks.
8: Several weeks. Yikes. I mean, that's a long time to wait things out. So it sounds like it's pretty painstaking work.
9: It absolutely is, because you have to reconstruct all the interactions someone has had over days or weeks. Titanji offered this hypothetical example from onboard the cruise ship.
11: So you might have an individual who is a source of an infection, and then they were sitting at a dinner table with one individual who then goes back to their cabin and shares a bed with their partner, who has a conversation with someone else on the deck.
9: In other words, that initial source can easily connect with many more people. Public health officials believe this approach will reduce further spread. And yesterday, the World Health Organization insisted this effort could break the chain of transmission, thereby preventing a large epidemic.
8: All right, that's Science reporter Ari Daniel. Ari, thanks.
9: Thank you, A.
12: Final preparations are underway in Moscow for Victory Day. That's the holiday when Russians mark the Soviet Union's victory over Nazi Germany in World War II. And for the first time in nearly 20 years, a military parade on Red Square has been scaled back amid concerns over Ukrainian drone attacks. Joining us to talk about this is NPR's Charles Maines on the line from the Russian capital. Hi, Charles.
13: Good morning, Leila.
12: Good morning. So how has Russia been celebrating Victory Day lately?
13: You know, Victory Day has long been used by Putin as a symbol and celebration of Russia's rising military might. But it's taken on a new context following the full-scale invasion of Ukraine in 2022. You know, of course, as members of the Soviet Union, Russia and Ukraine were both part of the Allies' fight against Nazi Germany, and it involved massive losses and sacrifice. But Russian President Vladimir Putin has been claiming that the current war in Ukraine is a continuation of that fight against fascism. In other words, he's linked these two events into one grand and false historical narrative, which oddly enough has become an unintended trap, a constant reminder of a past Soviet victory that Russia's current army hasn't measured up to. In fact, the war in Ukraine has now gone on longer than the Soviets' involvement in the Second World War.
12: Yeah, and there's no end in sight at this point. This week we saw Ukraine and Russia announce separate short-term ceasefires, and neither held. Is that right?
13: That's right. You know, and there's some gamesmanship going on here. First, Russia announced a ceasefire would occur on May 8th and 9th. That's in time for this Red Square parade, and called on Ukraine to abide by it or face massive strikes on its capital, Kyiv. Then Ukrainian President Volodymyr Zelensky said Kyiv would impose its own truce 2 days earlier and see how Russia responded. That tactic didn't work. Russia carried out deadly strikes on East Ukraine. Kyiv then fired on Russia's border regions. There were reports of Ukrainian drones downed on approach to Moscow last night. And Zelensky has made clear he believes Russia has not earned the right to hold its parade in peace. Russia, meanwhile, says its threat to strike Kyiv remains in force should Ukraine disrupt the holiday. So we'll just have to see where things go from here.
12: So all these threats, that's why Russia says it's scaling back the parade. What precautions are they taking?
13: Yeah. So Russia announced that there'll be no major military hardware, no tanks, no missiles, because of the risk of these Ukrainian drone attacks. As you can imagine, that means Russian air defenses are already on high alert here in the city. I should add that I was supposed to be on Red Square on Saturday, but got a call from the Kremlin last night to say my accreditation to the event had been rescinded.
12: Oh, a call from the Kremlin. Did they explain why?
13: Not exactly, but we weren't the only ones disinvited. Security seems to be at the forefront of this decision, and just maybe fear of optics of witnessing something going wrong.
12: You told us recently about the growing internet restrictions in Russia. How do those look now amid all these new security concerns?
13: Yeah, the government announced blackouts of mobile internet services across much of the country in the run-up to the May 9th holiday, again, due to Ukrainian drone attacks. In reality, the blockage has been much more scattershot. You know, the internet went dark for part of Tuesday. The last couple days saw restored service in Moscow, but not, say, in St. Petersburg. The authorities promised May 9th we'll see a total shutdown. And where we see these blackouts, it's been chaotic. Digital bank payments don't go through. E-government services, taxi apps, messaging apps don't work. Now, the Kremlin insists these restrictions are temporary and in the interests of public safety. But they seem to have channeled growing public frustration, not only with the war in Ukraine, but also with President Putin for getting them into it. Yeah, even in this highly controlled political environment that is wartime Russia, his approval ratings are down.
12: That's NPR's Charles Maines in Moscow. Thank you, Charles.
13: Thank you.
0: This is Morning Edition. You're listening to 90.5 WESA. I'm Jeremy Scott. So Pittsburgh's two biggest theater companies, I'm talking about the CLO and PPT, announced a planned merger a while back. And actually, the merger hasn't become official legally, but it's basically a formality at this point. I mean, the entities are already planning joint productions, and because of that, our arts and culture reporter, the great Bill O'Driscoll, got the scoop, and he brings it to you right now.
14: The merger of Pittsburgh Public Theater and the Pittsburgh CLO is proceeding, with CLO staff moving into the Public's office and its production shop joining the Public's in Bloomfield. Brett Crawford, the Carnegie Mellon professor who's guiding the merger, says the groups will announce their 2027 season in late July.
15: The opportunity to come together, create a robust business model that serves everyone in Pittsburgh, right, and really enlivens downtown in a new and different way, is going to be really exciting.
14: But the groups are staging shows this fall. In November, Broadway and screen actor Jacob Ming Trent, a Pittsburgh Kappa High School graduate, will perform his acclaimed new one-man play, How Shakespeare Saved My Life, at the O'Reilly Theater. And in December, the groups will stage perennial favorite A Musical Christmas Carol at the Byam Theater. Bill O'Driscoll, 90.5 WESA News.
0: And speaking of arts and culture and stuff to do, if you're looking for some activity this weekend, maybe you don't know what all is happening around town, Bill has you covered at WESA.FM. On the arts and culture page, just go there, and he has a whole list of things happening around Pittsburgh over this weekend, as he does every weekend, by the way. This is not exclusive to just this weekend. Bill is so thorough with that each and every weekend. For today, showers and a high in the mid-60s. Tonight, showers and a low of 50 degrees. Showers and thunderstorms for tomorrow and a high of 70. And by the way, Sunday, not a whole lot better. Showers again in the forecast. It's 49 degrees right now.
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12: Good morning, I'm Leila Faldil. A conductor was leading an orchestra in Finland last month. As they approached the finale, he swept his arms out and knocked into a violinist playing her 18th century instrument worth millions. His arm knocked the violin to the ground. The conductor called for the orchestra to stop playing. As she picked it up, improbably, the violin didn't have any cracks or scratches. She tuned it, and the show went on. It's Morning Edition.
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16: Anthropic, maker of the chatbot Claude, announced a new computing deal this week with SpaceX and its AI division, xAI. Anthropic will get access to SpaceX's Colossus One data center. This will let the company increase how much its customers can use Claude. The deal comes as one of the leaders of SpaceX, Elon Musk, is facing off in federal court against OpenAI and its CEO, Sam Altman. I spoke about all this with Caroline O'Donovan, a senior tech reporter at the San Francisco Standard. She said that Anthropic's leaders talked about the need for more computing power at their developer conference this week.
18: The CEO, Dario Amodei, was on stage and he was talking about, you know, over the last year, we know that we've had blackouts, we've had service issues. It's because we grew faster than they were intending to. And the problem is compute. And so the obvious problem that this solves for Anthropic is compute. The surprising thing is that over the last, weeks and months, Anthropic has really positioned itself, right, as the company most concerned with the future of humanity and you know, societal values. And I think that made it sort of eyebrow raising that they're now deciding to get their compute from Elon Musk.
16: Yeah, let's talk about that a little bit. You know, this deal is happening in a week where, as you talked about, one of SpaceX's leaders is in the middle of a trial against OpenAI.
19: I know you've been at that trial. With that in mind, what did you think when you first heard about this deal?
18: I was very surprised. I mean, for the reason I just mentioned, it just seems like odd bedfellows. Anthropic is OpenAI's biggest competitor. Musk is in the middle of this trial that he brought, a case that he's bringing, which everyone is sort of questioning, you know, why did he put himself in this position? And it seems like not necessarily meant to gain him anything as much as to punish OpenAI. And then in the midst of that trial, he seals this incredible, you know, surprising deal with Anthropic, which is their biggest competitor. So you saw a lot of people saying sort of, wow, this is a huge, you know, rude gesture towards Sam Altman. And something I think I noted is, that I thought was really interesting is that Musk himself seemed to say that he had come to the decision to make this deal after spending time with executives at Anthropic this week, which made, as someone who was, you know, in the room with him for a lot of last week, I was like, is that where he went when the judge dismissed the, you know, trial for the day?
19: Where was he going? Do you have any other thoughts on why SpaceX, which has its own AI division, now SpaceX AI, decided to lend its computing power to a competitor?
18: One thing I would like to sort of prod a little bit more this weekend and maybe into next is I saw a few people saying, well, does this mean that Grok is dead? Does this mean that XAI is dead? Does that mean that, you know, Elon and whatever his, you know, menagerie of companies are no longer trying to build a competing AI model because they're you know, selling their compute to a competitor instead? But during the trial this week, Elon actually was asked on the stand whether Grok was a competitor for ChatGPT, and he said, you know, under oath that it's catching up. So it didn't make it seem like it was a product he's not working on anymore.
19: That's Caroline O'Donovan at the San Francisco Standard. This conversation is part of our Tech Week in Review segment. You can find it on our website, marketplace.org/techbytes. Daniel Shin produced this episode. Jesus Alvarado also produces our show. Carrie O'Keefe is our engineer. Daisy Palacios is the supervising producer. Nancy Fargali is the executive producer. I'm Stephanie Hughes, and that's Marketplace Tech. This is APM.
0: And this is Pittsburgh's independent news station, 90.5 WESA, morning edition on your radio, 49 degrees in Pittsburgh. Were you aware that May is Mental Health Awareness Month? Well, it is. And because of that, we're bringing you Call to Mind. It's a series that explores mental health issues that shape our daily lives, everything from stress to sleeplessness to just coping with some of the things happening in society. And there are a lot of them that can affect our mental health. Each episode is going to feature voices of real life people who have mental health challenges that they face each and every day as they journey to live well. It is called Call to Mind all next week at 11 a.m. on 90.5 WESA, and it's all being brought to you by East End Therapists. 49 right now in Pittsburgh for today. Partly sunny early, showers developing late in the day, however, with highs today in the mid-60s. Tonight, showers low of 50, showers and thunderstorms and a high of 70 for tomorrow.
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12: Leila Fadel. Iran's internet blackout is now the longest and most severe ever recorded in any country. Iran's government plunged its population into digital darkness 70 days ago after the U.S. and Israel launched a war against it. But some people in Iran have stayed online this entire time. NPR's Arzu Rezvani reports.
20: Accessing the internet is not a right in Iran. It's a privilege. If you're a pro-government influencer, you can get online.
21: We are already free and we really don't need your help to liberate us.
20: If you're a producer of propaganda, access is no problem.
2: sitting on your throne. 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
20: And of course, if you're a government official, you can keep doing interviews with American media.
4: You're speaking to us via Zoom. The Iranian people don't have open internet access, but you do. Why?
22: Because I'm the voice of Iranians, and I have to defend their right. So this is why I have access to internet.
20: For the last couple of months, 99% of Iranians have not been able to get online, according to NetBlocks, which tracks global internet outages. Schools, businesses, banks are only getting by on the state-run intranet system that's cut off from the World Wide Web. Iran's government argues it's hit the internet's kill switch to guard against cyber war. Many Iranians believe the blackout is actually about controlling the wartime narrative and suppressing any potential for uprisings. Whatever the motive, one thing is certain, says Amir Rashidi of the digital rights organization, the Mian Group. Government allegiance determines internet access.
23: If you are someone pushing Iranian propaganda, you can get a white SIM card. Basically, you can go on any website you want during the internet shutdown. If you are somebody who is running a business and not as trustworthy as those who are getting a white SIM card, then you can apply for Internet Pro.
20: The Supreme Council of Cyberspace, a body accountable to the Supreme Leader, makes the ultimate decision on access.
23: They might say, you cannot open YouTube, but you can open Gmail. They might come back and says, your job doesn't need Gmail. Telegram is enough for you. So everything is blocked except Telegram.
20: In this tiered system, uncensored white internet and white SIM cards are free for government loyalists. Those who want Internet Pro must pay for their restricted access. And it's expensive. A gigabyte of data runs about $10.
23: If you spend maybe 3 hours, 4 hours on Instagram, probably you're going to spend all of it.
20: It's a scheme many Iranians buy into to get back online. And that's how the regime asserts its dominance over people, says Ahmed Ahmadian. He's executive director of Holistic Resilience, a U.S.-based group devoted to digital freedom.
24: You have to just, you know, comply with the Iranian government rules. And this puts many people in a position of, quote-unquote, complicity with the regime. And this is exactly what the government wants.
20: Activists have been countering this internet chokehold by helping people in Iran get their hands on Starlink terminals. Even though they're illegal to use in Iran, and even though security forces are detaining people for using them, digital experts estimate there are some 50,000 units in the country. Ahmadian is exploring ways to optimize them.
24: We are focusing on multiplying the reach of any of those Starlinks by building some services so they can securely share any of this, you know, Starlink nodes, allowing up to, you know, 50 other people to connect to those nodes.
20: Expanding Starlink's reach like that would still leave 96% of Iranians offline. But Ahmadian says piercing even that small hole in government control is worth it, a signal to authorities that their grip on the internet can only last so long. Arzu Rezvani, NPR News.
8: Next, we turn to how President Trump is remaking the architecture and aesthetics of the nation's capital.
25: What I do best in life is build. I build buildings really well and under budget and ahead of schedule. That's what I do.
8: Trump is building a, quote, National Garden of American Heroes along the Potomac. Plans call for hundreds of statues of Americans, from George Washington to Kobe Bryant. He's closing the Kennedy Center, now the Trump Kennedy Center, for a two-year-long renovation. He proposed a massive arch to be built between the Lincoln Memorial and Arlington National Cemetery. He turned the heart of the White House Rose Garden into a patio covered in stone. He tore down the White House's east wing and commissioned a 90,000-square-foot ballroom to replace it.
26: Long list, but there's more. Trump is also resurfacing the reflecting pool on the National Mall. The gray stone at the bottom is being covered in a color Trump calls American flag blue. That's not the only gray Trump wants to cover up in Washington. He wants to coat a federal building right next to the White House in white paint. NPR's Netta Ulaby attended a meeting where officials heard public opposition to the painting plan.
27: Everyone was very nice to each other at this meeting of the National Capital Planning Commission. No decision sat on the table, just an airing of the proposal, painting over the violet-gray granite of the Grand Victorian structure now known as the Eisenhower Executive Office Building.
3: our main goal is preserving the building. We all love the EEOB. I know myself, I work in the building and I see how beautiful it is every day.
27: Ryan Erb works for the Trump administration. He was tasked with selling the proposal to an assortment of architects, professors, historic preservationists, and people who identify themselves as ordinary taxpaying citizens. All of them were deeply opposed.
5: We surveyed 25 of the nation's leading architects, conservators, and experts in masonry and paint regarding this exact proposal.
27: Greg Werkheiser is a lawyer. He spoke on behalf of groups now suing the Trump administration over its handling of the Kennedy Center and the proposal for the EEOB.
5: Painting is a terrible idea, and no one with influence has yet had the courage to tell the president no.
27: Nine experts explained that the president's proposed mineral silicate paint is not intended for use on granite. It would permanently damage the stone's surface, they said, trapping moisture there and in mortar joints. It would be irreversible and require constant, costly maintenance. The president has said the building looks dingy. Historic preservationists at the meeting suggested that problem could be solved instead through nice landscaping and good lighting. Netta Ulibi, NPR News.
26: This afternoon on All Things Considered, as the price of oil rises, so are cases of crude oil theft. How are authorities working to stop oil rustling? 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

0: Live from NPR News in Boston, I'm Steve Brown. The United Arab Emirates says it has responded to another Iranian missile barrage. It came hours after the U.S. said it traded fire with Iranian forces in the Strait of Hormuz in the latest blows to a shaky month-old ceasefire. The UAE Defense Ministry says three people were wounded after air defenses engaged two ballistic missiles and three drones launched by Iran. The U.S. said it thwarted attacks on three Navy ships and struck Iranian military facilities in the strait. Iran has mostly blocked the critical waterway for global energy since the U.S. and Israel launched the war on February 28. Spanish authorities are preparing to receive more than 140 passengers and crew from a hantavirus-stricken cruise ship headed for the Canary Islands. Health officials plan careful evacuations when the ship arrives in Tenerife this weekend. At least three passengers have died, and five who left the ship are known to be infected with hantavirus. The World Health Organization says the risk to the wider public is low. America's employers delivered a surprising 115,000 new jobs last month, despite an economic shock from the Iran war. Hiring was better than the 65,000 that economists had expected, though it decelerated from the 185,000 jobs created in March. You're listening to Here and Now.
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2: 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Spirit Airlines suddenly shut down, stranding thousands of people without a flight home. It's a good thing we always make our panelists take Greyhound. 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
2: 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I wasn't proud of myself in real time. It was, you know, my life felt like a fist fight. So much anxiety, so much struggle. It's nice to be 53 sitting on a rooftop in Venice, Italy, and hear that song and be able to be proud of myself retroactively.
1: The new single is called Upon Meeting the Goddess of Love. The exhibit in Venice is Matriclism, an archaeology of connections lost. Jewel, thank you so much for making time to speak with us. I appreciate it.
2: Thanks for having me.
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0: Live from NPR News in Boston, I'm Steve Brown. The Virginia Supreme Court has struck down a Democratic congressional redistricting plan that recently won voter approval. The court's 4-3 decision today marked a major setback for Democrats in a nationwide redistricting battle with Republicans ahead of the midterm elections. The plan, approved by voters on April 21st, could have helped Democrats win up to 4 additional U.S. House seats, but the court said state lawmakers violated procedural requirements when referring the plan to the ballot. U.S. stocks are rising toward records following the latest sign that the nation's job market is doing better than economists expected. The S&P 500 climbed today and was on track for an all-time high after the report said employers added more jobs last month than expected. A new website housing documents the Pentagon is releasing on UFOs has a retro feel, with black and white military imagery of flying objects displayed prominently and statements in typewriter-like font. Today's first release includes 162 files, such as old State Department cables, FBI documents, and NASA transcripts of crewed flights into space. The Pentagon says the public can draw its own conclusions. 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
8: It's Here and Now. The April jobs report is out today, and surprise, it exceeded what many economists were expecting. The U.S. economy added 115,000 jobs last month, meaning we saw the first back-to-back monthly increases in employment in a year. So, is the economy more resilient than we thought, despite global uncertainty? Or has the Iran war fallout just not hit the labor market yet? Let's ask Mike Regan. He's managing editor at Bloomberg News, and he joins us now. Mike, welcome back.
9: Oh, thanks, Indira.
8: So why were economists so off with their estimates?

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7: This is Science Friday. I'm Flora Lichtman. Breaking news out of eastern Oklahoma, a hole in the sky has opened and through it, an unidentified turtle-shaped craft has descended. Alerts say this is first contact. That is the plot of the sci-fi thriller Hole in the Sky, and I'm very sorry if you're having War of the Worlds flashbacks. In the book, author Daniel H. Wilson imagines this moment where we first meet alien life, and you know, everyone plays their role. The military dude wants to bomb it. The NASA scientist desperately wants to make sense of it. And Jim, a Cherokee man who's watching all of this unfold in his backyard, is just trying to survive it. So today we are talking with Daniel H. Wilson about his book, how he blended his Cherokee culture with sci-fi, and what our conception of aliens tells us about ourselves. Daniel, welcome to Science Friday.
8: Hey, thank you for having me.
7: How long have you been a sci-fi consumer? Not just a writer, but a reader.
8: Oh, I mean, since I could read.
7: Really?
8: Yeah, I always just loved thinking about the future, thinking about technology. I loved short stories because they were often be set up like mouse traps where you read, and it's sort of a setup. And then at the end, it sort of snaps shut and you just feel something. You either feel sad or amazed, you know. Thinking of the 9 billion names of God, that sense of awe that you get on the last page, or Flowers for Algernon, where you just crumble. So I grew up loving that. I wanted to do that from an early age. It did not work out for me at age 16, unfortunately.
7: Well, you also pursued science, right?
8: It was the consolation prize to science fiction. And I literally, I mean, I chose my early career path as if I was looking at a character sheet for Dungeons and Dragons.
7: Really?
8: I was like, let's accumulate the robotics skill and let's put, artificial intelligence. Yes, let's get that. So, I mean, I literally just treated the whole thing like it was a role-playing game. And that's how I chose my path.
7: That's so fascinating. I want to talk about your book, Hole in the Sky. It unfolds in Spiro Mounds in Oklahoma. Tell us a little bit about this place, and do you have a connection to it?
8: Yeah, so I grew up in Tulsa, Oklahoma, in the Cherokee Reservation. And I would spend a good chunk of every summer out at my grandma's farm, which was our original Indian allotment after forced removal. And the farm was just a couple of miles away from Spiro Mounds, which are the ruins left behind by the mound builder civilization thousands and thousands of years ago. And this is the civilization that gave rise to a lot of the modern tribes we know today, including the Cherokee. So, you know, in Oklahoma, it's kind of like that's where you go on a field trip. It's to the Spiro Mounds, you walk around. But these mounds used to be all over North America, and they're full of, you know, they had burial chambers and artifacts, and there were sites where ancient ceremony and ritual. And so they're just really mysterious, interesting place to kind of have in your backyard growing up.
7: Have you always wanted to set a book there?
8: Well, I did. I have used it before in a little known novel called A Boy and His Bot. But yes, I have always. I've always wanted to do it because, you know, it's a mysterious place, but it's also got a little bit of sci-fi in it, I think. So the mounds are laid out in the shape of the Pleiades constellation, also known as the Seven Sisters. And this is sort of a really important constellation to ancient people. The Mesopotamians, the Babylonians, civilizations like that. And so, there's always been this oral tradition among the Cherokee about Star Woman. And this is sort of a story about this woman who came down from the Seven Sisters, and she carried Cherokee people to Earth. And that's how we got here. It's the origin story for the Cherokee people. And when she came down, she broke open and the first human stepped out of her. This story always felt like Native science fiction to me. And I mean, it's like right up my alley. So having the Spiro Mounds laid out in that constellation, having that Star Woman story, I just have always felt like this is the setting, you know, here's the backstory. Let's tell a story of a Native perspective on first contact with a non-human intelligence.
7: Yes. And that is sort of the lens of the book, right? Tell us a little bit about how that lens subverts our expectations about first contact.
8: Well, I mean, if you look at the typical invasion story, the aliens show up and they want what we have. You know, they want to extract our resources, take our land, our water. Sometimes they want to enslave us or destroy our culture or take our bodies and control us. And so, I mean, all of that sounds really familiar, especially to Native people. You know, I think that a lot of those stories are just really thinly veiled fear projections, you know, that aliens are going to arrive and they're going to do to us exactly what colonizers have done to indigenous people all over the world for a very long time. And so, you know, with these stories, we're looking into the cosmos and we're seeing ourselves and we're understandably freaking terrified. So I don't think it's any surprise that, you know, based on those assumptions, that fear is the most common reaction to the thought of first contact. And I think that's really well reflected in science fiction. And so I thought, you know, can we see that from a different perspective? Can we maybe look at this scenario through a different cultural lens? And yeah, that became a hole in the sky.
7: And it's embodied by Jim, right? Who's a Cherokee man who's living like literally right next to where this alien entity lands. What is it about his mindset that prevents him from going to the worst possible place?
8: Yeah, you know, this, I think that this has to do really with our posture toward the unknown. And I think that, you know, not speaking for everybody, but in a lot of indigenous culture, we're comfortable with the unknown, you know, it's there. And I think that's reflected in indigenous technology, culture, all up and down. You know, if you've got that military perspective, like one of the characters, then, you know, the instinct is to destroy the unknown. It could be dangerous. You know, I get that. And then the scientific perspective can be to, you know, take the unknown apart, break it down and figure out how it works, exploit it. But Jim is coming from a perspective where he literally lives with the unknown in his backyard. And so he's comfortable with it there. And he's not making these assumptions that it's here to kill him, or that he needs to get over there and rip it apart and understand it immediately. And that kind of sets him up to be able to contribute to the survival of the human race.
7: How do we become more comfortable with the unknown?
8: Well, I think that reading science fiction that takes on the unknown from different perspectives can be really useful, right? Like, you know, in this novel, I think we think a little bit about what is civilization, what is progress, what is technology. do we have blind spots in terms of assumptions we're making about what that looks like? And so it's really great to be able to read and watch science fiction that really opens up your perspective on that.
7: Yeah, I mean, technology and our kind of like dystopic relationship with technology is a huge part of this book. I mean, the aliens that we conjure up in our heads become these sort of hybrid metal insect creatures. Technology fuses with human beings. You know, at the same time, I know that you have a PhD in robotics. So I'm curious, how do you think about yourself? Are you a techno-optimist?
8: God, so I'm on a journey where I certainly, when I was 25 and studying robotics and building robots and working for large corporations, I was definitely a lot more optimistic than I am now. I think that really that optimism that when you look at it in society is really a reflection of trust. Mm-hmm. Like, how much do we trust corporations? How much do we trust the government to look out for us? And so right now, I'm swept up in a kind of a wave of pessimism. And really, I mean, this is a big part of why I tried to, with this, the entity in this novel and with all of the technology that we see in the novel, I tried to pull it toward this notion of indigenous technology, which is different than, you know, what we typically think of as technology. We think of it as shiny and, you know, and efficient and fast. And there are different perspectives on what that is. And I tried to explore that.
7: What is indigenous technology? How would you describe it?
8: Okay, so let's look at this. So a common theme that was expressed by settlers whenever they came to North America, the first colonists, you know, they looked out at these beautiful forests and they compared them to the Garden of Eden. They were perfect. They were amazing. And it was clear that they were wasted on these primitive people that were actually living there, right? I think that there's a saying that's appropriate here. Arthur C. Clarke, any sufficiently advanced technology is indistinguishable from magic. And I think that was the case for those settlers. They looked out at those forests and they saw magic, but what they were looking at was indigenous technology. So the land had been manicured meticulously for, you know, hundreds or thousands of years using farming techniques, agroforestry techniques, and all of that stuff. I think that the key difference, right? All of that stuff is not designed to scale up and out to feed an exponentially growing population. It was technology designed to create a sustainable balance. And so I think from a Western perspective, that just looks really inefficient. And that looks like really primitive. And the reason is because they're grading it on a different scale. How many millions of people will that feed? Well, it won't. It's not designed to. It's designed to keep a certain number of people in balance to promote, you know, the long-term survival of that human population. And so I think that's what defines indigenous technology.
7: Let's turn to another chapter in your history. You worked as a threat forecaster for the Air Force. Tell us about it.
8: Over the years, I've done a little bit of contract work for the United States Air Force as part of something called the Blue Horizons program. So this is kind of an internal think tank with the goal of institutionalizing out-of-the-box thinking for the military. You know, they consider 9/11 to have been a failure of imagination. It's something that could have been prevented if only somebody had noticed that vulnerability. To them, this is the solution to that. So the Air Force hires an occasional science fiction author, and they pair them with an analyst who has security clearance, and then you get briefed on some kind of potentially threatening technology. And then the author provides a highly realistic fictional story that outlines this sort of creative threat scenario so that people can, you know, understand it, right? And,
7: this sounds like a good job, just as an aside.
8: I mean, it's a little bit of a surreal intersection between those two worlds. I mean, as part of this job, I had to teach a couple of classes. So you have this really weird situation where you're explaining science fiction to like a class full of uniformed United States Air Force cadets who are just out here writing science fiction for the good of their country, like we all should. It's a little bit surreal. It's pretty fun. So I wrote this threat assessment and I ended up at the Aspen Security Conference to present about it. And I ended up talking to a 4-star general. And during this conversation, we started talking about unidentified anomalous phenomena, UAPs, you know, what they used to call UFOs. And it turns out that the United States Air Force is really concerned about these UAPs. And so, you know, partly I was a little bit offended that the Air Force was getting into my lane. you know, leave the science fiction to me. But no, I mean, it's really this crazy intersection between these two worlds.
7: In what way did they find your insights useful, do you think?
8: Well, I think being able to explore sort of the human responses, right? Like the technology itself, you can read all about what they are, but part of writing science fiction is being really creative about how people are going to interact with it and what the unintended consequences will be. And so, you know, I'm just my hypothesis, but I feel that that's probably the most useful aspect is they can see like, oh, right, like that technology can manipulate people because they care about their families, you know, as opposed to just a really dry list of technical capabilities.
7: This is Science Friday from WNYC Studios. I'm talking about aliens and Cherokee culture with sci-fi writer Daniel H. Wilson. Are there sci-fi tropes that you can't stand?
8: When the robots want to become people, that's the one that always gets me.
7: Why?
8: I know, we're awful. I just feel like, yeah, have some respect for yourself, robot. Like, go do you and don't worry about us. You know, that's why, you know, I used to be one thing I couldn't stand as a robotics student was all the Asimov stuff where there were psychologists that were, you know, fixing robots through conversation. And you know what? Asimov had the last laugh, right? Because when we finally do get, you know, near human intelligence out of these LLMs, what do? We spawn a new class of prompt engineers who have to talk the robots into doing a good job. So, yeah, that's one for you, Asimov.
7: On this show, we talk constantly about how science is this method for creating new knowledge. What do you see as the role of science fiction?
8: Well, I've never met a scientist who wasn't inspired by science fiction. And I mean, me personally, I will choose my science fictional elements based on, you know, the theme I'm trying to push or the emotion that I'm trying to elicit. Because at the end of the day, media, you know, it's human. Science fiction has always, I feel like, got to embrace that humanity. I know that there's hard sci-fi. I know people love that. I've written it. But as I get older, I feel like it's humanity that gives any of this stuff importance, right? And so without that context, it's meaningless. And so that's really, you know, that's really, I feel like the only burden that you carry is to respect that human element in your science fiction.
7: You know, I would argue that's the same for science, Daniel, that the humanity is what gives it its importance.
8: I think that's playing itself out really clearly right now with tech billionaires, right? I mean, there's this notion of doing something because you can. And I think that we're increasingly seeing that that doesn't make a lot of sense. And, you know, I think that when you're looking at the science that's being done academically and stuff like that, I never was able to get a grant or get a paper published without mentioning why it mattered, you know, to people. So beyond making money. So I think that academically, I'm super behind science. It's just that whenever it gets loose in a corporate world, sometimes people lose sight of what the point of it is.
7: Well, maybe that's your next novel.
8: Oh, there's a lot of dystopic scenarios that can stem from that. So yeah, that is fertile territory.
7: Daniel H. Wilson is a sci-fi writer, and his latest book, Hole in the Sky, is Sci-Fry's book club pick. And if you're not part of our book club, what are you doing? Get on it. Read along with us. Head to sciencefriday.com/bookclub to join our community. Daniel, thanks for chatting today.
8: Thank you for having me. I'm thrilled to be here.
7: Special thanks to Nate Schull at Oregon Public Broadcasting for helping make this sound so good. Lots of folks help make the show happen every single week, including the one and only Charles Berquist. Happy birthday, Charles. BJ Lederman composed our theme music. And if you'd like to make first contact with us, or second contact, or third contact, try giving us a ring. 877-4-SCI-FRI is our number. We listen to every message and we love hearing from you. Have a great weekend. I'm Flora Lichtman.
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11: Cloudy skies in downtown Pittsburgh, 60 degrees. The forecast, chance of some showers and thunderstorms. It was drizzling a little while ago. We were expecting an afternoon high near 65. We might not quite get there. Expect occasional showers overnight with a low near 50. Showers tomorrow, mainly in the morning, high near 70. Partly sunny on Sunday, and guess what? There is also a chance of rain. I'm Ted Sawyer. Nice to join you on this Friday afternoon. 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
7: What did we learn about the moon from cruising around it last month? I'm Flora Lichtman, and this is Science Friday. In April, the astronauts of Artemis II got an unprecedented tour of the far side of the moon, and they brought back a shoebox full of vacation pictures.
12: Oh my gosh, there is so much data, and I mean that in the best possible way. It's like kids on Christmas morning. It's really, really great, inspiring.
7: We'll talk with the science operations lead for the mission about picking a shot list and the advantages of having human beings snapping the pics. Plus, more and more data about your body is being collected by cameras, devices, your car.
13: To participate in modern society is to consent to pervasive and persistent surveillance.
7: Biometric data, who's buying it, and why you should care. And we'll check in on a project searching for dark matter deep underground. That's after this.
14: Live from NPR News, I'm Lakshmi Singh. Republicans in parts of the South are forging ahead with new congressional maps that would favor them in the midterm elections after the U.S. Supreme Court issued a ruling last week that further weakened the Voting Rights Act's protections against racial discrimination. Over a heavy protest, Tennessee Republicans passed a U.S. House map yesterday that carves up Tennessee's only majority black district covering Memphis. There were similar protests today in Alabama. Video circulating online of disruptions in the Alabama State House gallery as debate was underway over the GOP's push for mid-decade redistricting in the state. Alabama Congresswoman Terry Sewell has been following these developments in her state, happening the same day as the Virginia Supreme Court issued a ruling against a voter-approved referendum that could have given Democrats in that state an advantage in the midterms.
15: The Republicans in Texas and Florida didn't even ask the people of their state to weigh in on whether to redistrict or not. And in California and in Virginia, voters actually voted on redrawing the maps. And it is a race to the bottom. I will grant you that. I think none of us benefit from this race to the bottom on seats. But I think that we will appeal this because at the end of the day, what the Virginia court is doing is subverting the will of the people.
14: The Census Bureau's internal watchdog has launched a review of a field test for the 2030 census that's taking place in parts of Alabama and South Carolina. NPR's Hansi Lo Wang reports the Trump administration made last-minute changes to the test that's raised concerns about how the Bureau is preparing for the national headcount.
16: The Commerce Department Inspector General's office says it's looking into whether the 2026 census test actually helps the Census Bureau make the next once-a-decade headcount more accurate and less costly. With little explanation, the Trump administration downsized the test. It now only involves households in parts of Huntsville, Alabama, and Spartanburg, South Carolina. If they don't fill out an online survey this month, they may get a knock at their door starting in June from census workers or U.S. Postal Service workers. A past Government Accountability Office study found using postal workers to conduct census interviews would not be cost-effective. The survey asked people about their U.S. citizenship status. Research shows that's likely to hurt the accuracy of numbers used to redistribute local representation and federal funding. I'm Zila Wong, NPR News.
14: The online learning system Canvas is back online after a cyber attack disrupted thousands of schools and tens of thousands of students worldwide. 30 million users, including at half of the higher education institutions in North America, rely on Canvas to manage courses, submit assignments, view grades, and facilitate communication, according to its parent company, Instructure. From Washington, this is NPR News.
11: It is 60 degrees and it's 3:04. Good afternoon, I'm Ted Sawyer with the 90.5 WESA News. Senator Dave McCormick yesterday met with a team behind the massive power plant and data center project in Homer City. 90.5 WESA's Rachel McDevitt reports the senator wants to speed up permit reviews to encourage more projects like this.
17: The first of seven natural gas turbines will be delivered to the Indiana County site this summer. Those will be able to produce as much as 4.5 gigawatts of electricity, which is enough to power 3.5 million homes. Less than a quarter of that power will be essentially extra, allowing it to go onto the grid instead of directly to the site's data centers. Senator McCormick says that will be good for Pennsylvanians.
18: This should help contribute to lowering energy prices, not increasing them. And this is the kind of project that I think we should be doing in other places.
17: McCormick is sponsoring legislation that would require federal permits be decided within a year of application. Environmental groups are challenging state air pollution permits for the Homer City site, saying they violate Pennsylvanians' right to a healthy environment. Rachel McDevitt, 90.5 WESA News.
11: Hoping to get a reprise from the grocery store and want to shop local? You're in luck. The Pittsburgh Farmers Market season is returning this Sunday. 90.5 WESA's Carson Folio reports.
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11: Our forecast, mostly cloudy skies with a chance of showers. Overnight, low, about 50 degrees. This is WESA.
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7: This is Science Friday. I'm Flora Lichtman. Later in the hour, a conversation with a gynecologist working to improve care for Black women, and a conversation with a science fiction writer about what alien stories tell us about ourselves. But first, if you're one of the millions of Americans who leave the house, prepare for your close-up because cameras are everywhere. Your neighbor's Ring camera catching you as you walk by. The grocery store security camera looking at you as you shop. The plate reader capturing you in the car. These images are a type of biometric data, and more biometric data is being collected. So what happens to it? And if you have nothing to hide, should you care? Here to talk about that is Anne Toomey McKenna. She's an attorney specializing in privacy and biometric surveillance, and she's on the AI Advisory Council for the IEEE, the Institute for Electrical and Electronics Engineers. Hey, Anne, welcome to Science Friday.
1: Hey, thanks for having me. Happy to be here.
7: Thank you for being here. Yeah. You know, we hear this word biometrics a lot. How should we define it?
13: Biometrics is something that should be really broadly defined. So a way to think about biometrics are really measurable characteristics about you. And those measurable characteristics could include things like health data, right? Your particular heart rate. What is your heart rate variability? Your biometrics could be not just your eyes and particular features of your retina to identify you from a retinal scan, or to be able to identify you from the shape of your face, but your particular pattern of walking, right? Your gait or the way you hold your phone. So your phone is collecting biometric data of all kinds, right? Not just your image. And I think that's an important thing to remember because so much of the attempts by states to protect biometric privacy really go to facial recognition privacy. But I think it would be helpful to think of biometrics more broadly, right? Not just your face, not just your fingerprint, but really all of these idiosyncratic or very specific measurements that reflect things about you and make it identifiable to be you.
7: And it's not just your phone taking this data either, right? Typically.
13: Yeah. We live in an ecosystem of surveillance with all of our smart devices, but it's also everything around us. To participate in modern society is to consent to pervasive and persistent surveillance. Your car is loaded with sensors. It's collecting your weight. You sit on the seat. You put your hands on the steering wheel. Modern cars are, you know, can collect your heart rate from the steering wheel. You then are looking ahead. Your face, there's a camera that's like looking at your face. And people say, what? How's that possible? But if you've ever gotten the attention alert from a modern car, right? That's because it's scanning your face to see, are your eyes on the road and are you focused and paying attention? So you pull into the gas station. The gas station owner likes to make sure that they know what goes on their property. So they have surveillance camera. That surveillance camera picks you up, but they have a contract with the camera vendor. So they're getting the footage, but a camera vendor is also getting that footage that's in the cloud. And as AI systems advance, more and more insights can be gleaned. And those insights can be like, who is the person? What is their emotional state as they're looking at something? What are they wearing? What's the significance of that?
7: Mm. You know, and then I guess I could be marketed to very effectively.
13: That's exactly it. At the end of the day, this surveillance is something that has been termed by a brilliant professor, Shoshana Zuboff, surveillance capitalism. And surveillance capitalism is just that. Like, you make money when you know information about people because you can target them so specifically. The problem is that it's not the massive quantities of data that are collected about you aren't just from walking into stores. I think it's important that we recognize what's being collected about you is often occurring through apps on your smartphones and your other devices. The software embedded in there is collecting just all kinds of data. And that data is valuable, yes, to market things to you, but it's also invaluable for insurance companies. Insurance companies want to know, what's your health like, right? Are you a more expensive risk to insure? Financial entities want to know all kinds of information about you because they're going to factor that into the rates that you're charged for, say, a credit card or even for, you know, a mortgage. So you have all of these private entities that collect all of this data, much of it biometric data. And all of that data gets aggregated and it gets put into what we call commercially available information. And it ends up in a massive data market where data brokers are constantly buying and selling it. Your data is money and it's worth a lot of money because it tells us so much. The underside that's a little more concerning and dangerous is that law enforcement can access that data by buying it. And we have example after example of data brokers and private companies having contractual relationships with federal, state, and local law enforcement agencies to sell that data. So it's both your data is being collected to make money off of you so you can be targeted for advertising. It's being collected so it can be sold to many players, but those players can include law enforcement. So it's a market that's incredibly unregulated as well. You know, the U.S., we're just behind on data privacy regulation.
7: Right, right. I mean, we've talked about this with other types of data on the show, but, you know, I think people have this sense, myself included, or had this sense, that the sort of amount of data in the data set automatically gives people some anonymity. You know, like how would it be possible to compile all of these separate data streams for everybody? Is that true anymore?
13: Yeah, no, it's not true anymore because of the power of AI, the ability to, you know, analyze just mind-bogglingly astonishing amounts of information to glean insights about a particular person and target that specific person. Micro-targeting, right? Micro-advertising is something that occurs almost instantaneously. And it's, you know, it's AI systems that enable that. And I think that's really hard for the average person to wrap their brain around. They think, oh, I'm safe because it's just really data about everyone. But that's just not the case. You know, as a retailer could collect information, or really anyone who wants to buy it could collect information about, I want information on all the people who like this particular band, are gender fluid, and shop in this store. That's how specific you can get. And that ability to identify very specific, you know, traits about persons and to target specific persons is no longer a complicated process. It is an instantaneous process in data analytics.
7: How do these systems identify me personally? You know, after a picture of me is taken, is it compared to some big database somewhere of photos? How does that work?
13: Yeah, it depends. Different companies have what we term face banks. And it's not just different companies that have face banks. Law enforcement has face banks. And those face banks help them to identify. So let's say a Flock camera picks up a group of people at a protest. Law enforcement can take that footage and compare it to massive existing face banks that they have. So think about everybody's driver photo, everybody's social media activity.
7: Your social media activity could land you in a face bank.
13: Oh, yes, because it's publicly available information that can be scrubbed.
7: It can just be read and slurped up.
13: Correct. And that's the thing about agentic AI, right? These generative AI systems, they just go around and scoop up the data.
7: You know, I think a lot of people might have this temptation to think like, well, I have nothing to hide. So therefore, I'm not going to worry about this. You're a lawyer. I'm sure you have a thought on this.
13: First of all, I have nothing to hide. Well, if laws change, like if from a criminal perspective, you know, think about what happened with Dobbs. Overnight, in some states, activity that was lawful the day before became unlawful. So the criminal piece of it isn't, you know, is a real significant issue. But what it's not appreciating is, well, did you have two donuts and you're having two donuts every morning? Does that mean your insurance premiums should be higher? You should pay more for healthcare in an employment search, right? Yeah. Like employers now want to know, and there's companies that make so much money selling to employers searches, instantaneous background searches on potential employees. And that includes your social media activity. That can include posts and things you said. Data brokers know what your, you know, what your sexual preferences are. Data brokers know what your faith is or your spiritual state is. They know what kind of books you like to buy. They know what kind of music you listen to. It's not about, are you going to go to jail for this now?
7: What do we do, Anne, in 30 seconds?
13: We need to have effective data privacy regulation. You know, that the United States is the United States and doesn't have that at a federal level leaves us alone among the world's nations. And finally, you know, as citizens, you know, we do have rights. We have a Fourth Amendment that protects us from unreasonable searches and seizures. And we should not allow these loopholes simply to profit tech.
7: And thank you so much for coming on the show today.
13: Thanks. It was a pleasure talking with you.
7: Ann Toomey McKenna is an attorney specializing in privacy and biometric surveillance. She's also affiliate faculty at the Penn State Institute for Computational and Data Sciences. After the break, how do you assemble a shot list for the moon? We're talking to the science operations lead for Artemis II about all that data the astronauts brought back.
12: Oh my gosh, there is so much data, and I mean that in the best possible way. Even now, you know, weeks after the mission, it's like kids on Christmas morning. It's really, really great and inspiring.
7: Don't go away.

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0: This is Science Friday. I'm Flora Lichtman. When astronauts are in orbit, most of the messages from Earth come from a person in a role called CAPCOM. They're often an experienced astronaut serving as the capsule communicator. But sometimes during the recent lunar flyby of Artemis II, the conversations from Mission Control came from another desk, one labeled Science. If you tuned into the live stream during the lunar flyby, like we did, obviously, you probably saw my next guest seated or sometimes excitedly standing at that desk in Mission Control. Dr. Kelsey Young is the Artemis Science Flight Operations Lead for NASA's Science Mission Directorate, and she headed up the lunar science observations and photography for the Artemis II mission. Hey, Kelsey, thanks for coming on the show.
5: Thanks for having me. You can't see me, but I'm smiling ear to ear right now.
0: Have you come down to Earth yet?
5: I will be honest. I'm a big post-processor. So I don't think I've like quite gotten enough, you know, space from the experience to like kind of truly process things. But I can tell you that things have not died down. We're working on processing all the data that we got from Artemis II while also looking to the future and starting planning for Artemis III and IV.
0: Yeah. Give me a sense of the scale of the data. Like, is it just images, and how much do you still have to process?
5: Oh my gosh, there is so much data, and I mean that in the best possible way. We do have 4 different types of data. We do have the crew images, of course. That's by far the largest data set, as you might imagine. We also have a few crew annotations. So they had the ability on their crew tablets to like literally, you know, with a stylus, like annotate on pictures of the moon to say, I saw this here. And then there were photos and videos taken with the vehicle mounted cameras outside of the, you know, the crew cabin. We also have crew audio files, which is a data set that is just rich with science return. And we're so excited now that we've started to dive into those. We also have
0: voice memos, Kelsey? Like what are they?
5: Yeah, like literally voice memos. And that was actually our highest priority data set for the mission for lunar science because of the unique mission profile of having human beings looking at the moon from the vantage point that they did have it and actually giving their, you know, nuanced color observations, albedo observations, lighting observations, and all of those data are contained in those audio files.
0: Why are the verbal observations so important? I mean, do the astronauts' perception of what they're seeing tell us something different from just a raw image from a DSLR camera?
5: So cameras are really amazing. They take pictures that are so incredibly, you know, valuable scientifically. Human eyes are able to provide, you know, something on top of that, though. They have the ability, human eyes, to see just in the literal blink of an eye to really capture color nuance that images you might have to, you know, really understand what's there to pull out. And so an example of that would be, of course, Apollo 17 astronaut Jack Schmidt describing the orange soil discovery on one of his spacewalks during the mission. And he saw this, you know, you hear it in his voice. He's like, orange soil, oh my gosh. And he ultimately collected that sample because he saw that color nuance and took that sample back. And it ultimately, that sample helped us understand something about how recently volcanic activity existed on the moon, which was a new, you know, scientific discovery. But when you look at the pictures from his suit-mounted camera, that orange does not pop out. So it's not perception, it's reality. And we worked with them to really hone their toolkit for how to give descriptions so that we could understand what they were seeing. It's something that orbiting spacecrafts are not able to provide. And it can help the next orbiting spacecraft by saying, hey, crew observed these things in these areas. hey, science community, is this a value? Want to go follow up?
0: When you went in, was there, did you have a shot list? And how did you pick it?
5: We had this tool that members of our team developed called the Lunar Targeting Package. It starts with a list of targets on the lunar surface, so features on the lunar surface, that was encompassing of all 360 degrees of the lunar surface. And so we have this really long list of over 150 targets that, you know, encompasses the entire moon. Okay, so then we're getting close to a launch window. You know, here it is, April 1st is coming up. Now let's do an initial pass, right? Like, let's do an initial sort of down select. And the way we do that is we have 10 lunar science objectives for the mission based on, you know, what are the communities driving lunar science questions? And okay, what is the Artemis II mission profile uniquely able to contribute? Because of course, we do have LRO, we do have other, you know, other payloads, other instruments, other spacecraft, but what can Artemis II contribute?
0: Were there people on your team who were like fighting for one target over another? Were people like, no, we must have this?
5: Kind of, yeah. So we had 10 objectives, as I said, and so we had kind of a group, you know, we just have an amazing lunar science team. Oh my gosh, I could talk about them for way more time than you have. But for actual operations, we were kind of, you know, divided across two rooms and multiple shifts. And we did have roles on the team that were staffed by, you know, lunar scientists whose job it was to advocate for specific ones of those 10 lunar science objectives. We call them theme leads. And so somebody might be a theme lead for volcanic history, and someone else might be a theme lead for photometry or for color. And they had to kind of like very respectfully and politely duke it out, you know, to make sure that that down select of lunar targets covered the entirety of our science objectives, right? We didn't want to go too heavy into one objective in at the expense of a couple others. So it really was about ensuring, you know, broad spread and covering all of our bases.
0: Were people giving you boxes of chocolates, Kelsey?
5: Well, I was actually out of that process. That was our team that did that because I was on console, of course, in the front room. So I have two deputies on the team, and one of them, Jacob Richardson, was the sort of targeting lead. So it was him. And you'll have to ask him if he got any boxes of chocolate.
0: So during the mission, you are hearing the descriptions of what the astronauts are seeing, but you're not actually seeing the images, right, in real time?
5: We are not seeing the images. We were seeing what you guys saw watching at home, which was that live feed from the vehicle-mounted GoPro cameras. We also created these high-resolution visualizations of what the crew would be seeing. That is, of course, not reflective of the real moon that they were seeing, but we could at least say, okay, this is where they are in the flyby. This is kind of the angle of the sun versus the spacecraft, to put ourselves a little bit in the minds of what the crew were seeing. And it helped us just kind of like stay in sync on which part of the flyby they were executing when.
0: Was it like a tease though? Were you like, I'd like to see it for myself?
5: I mean, you guys heard it. Like, how amazing are these four people and their ability to like communicate what they were seeing?
0: They were really good. Ugh. They were really good at that.
5: I wish I could just watch a live stream 24/7 of them describing the moon, because it'd be so great.
0: There is a reality TV show possibility for that, I'm sure. You know, one of the things that got a ton of attention, and I remember seeing it on social, were the impact flashes. And I might have been watching you, actually. Were you the one who was talking to the astronauts at this time when they saw them?
5: I sure was.
0: Okay, so I remember this very specifically because I saw your face light up like a light bulb. Your jaw drops and you're like you can just see this huge reaction from you. Why were you excited about that?
5: Yep, that was me. That was what you saw, was a genuine human moment. And, you know, one of our 10 objectives that I keep talking about, it was impact flash investigations. You know, impact flashes, looking for impact flashes. And what those are is, you know, literally like very small particles impacting the lunar surface. And it literally creates like an extremely transient, like really, really quick, very bright flash.
0: And when you say small particles, how small?
5: Like centimeters to inches.
0: No, yes. Stop it. Really?
5: Well, and in this case, they were. I mean, because we can kind of back that out from the descriptions the crew gave that you all heard. And you can have bigger impacts as well, but we think these were pretty small.
0: So obviously the likelihood, it seems like an odds thing, right? Like, what's the likelihood that that's going to happen while astronauts have eyeballs on the moon? right? Is that why it was so cool to
5: see it? You hit the nail exactly on the head of my surprised face. So, you know, we had conversations, certainly, of course, for months and months on our team of like, are we going to see any? And so, of course, team members had different predictions, you know, for if we would see any, and if so, how many. I did not. So what you saw was reflective of my like complete shock that they saw any and that they saw multiple.
0: Nice to be wrong.
5: Yes, absolutely.
0: Yeah. Why are impact flashes interesting scientifically? Like, why do we care about a centimeter big piece of dust hitting the moon?
5: A few reasons. First of all, it helps us characterize the modern lunar environment, right? So like what is happening at the surface of the moon, but also it helps us, you know, cratering is a really, I did my PhD on impact cratering. So I will to not dive too deep into this, pun intended, but impact cratering is a really important process because of a few reasons. One, it can bring material up from depth. So it can expose rocks from deeper in the surface on, you know, bring them to the surface. Obviously not for tiny impact craters that are, that, you know, are formed from these centimeter size impacts, but larger craters can suck stuff up from depth that is kind of like a geologist cheat code, right? Because otherwise, how are you going to get it? How are you going to access that part of lunar history if it's buried beneath the surface? But impact craters kind of do our work for us, right? Of bringing the material to the surface. It can also transport material like long ways across the lunar surface. And so cratering has played such a pivotal role in the evolution of the moon and the evolution of our own planet. And there's still scientific value in understanding cratering rates and how they have changed over time, what they're like today, and how it, you know, sort of touches other active lunar surface processes.
0: Okay, I have to ask, why was the imaging done by human beings squinting through the tiny windows with DSLRs versus mounting some array with a billion cameras that are just programmed to take images all the time?
5: Oh, it's a great question. That's a really great way to ask the question. And, you know, I think LRO, you know, is an example of an orbiting spacecraft that has incredible payloads on it that are have returned.
0: We're already doing that is what I'm hearing.
5: Exactly. We're already doing that. And it's been super amazing. One of my favorite LRO fun facts is we actually, because of an instrument on LRO called LOLA, it's a laser altimeter instrument, we actually know the topography of the moon better than we know the topography of the Earth.
0: Because wow.
5: The

0: in science and engineering fields, going out and, you know, pursuing something that I really believe in. A
1: and leading
0: challenge.
1: It and being a badass. May I just add?
0: Yeah, it's hard, but it's definitely worth it. I was way too busy before the mission to even think about just like the day-to-day and how it would reach the public. I mean, one of the main reasons I do this is to inspire the next generation. But I'll be honest, like the reception that we have gotten like far exceeded even my wildest imaginations. Like the number of messages that both me and you know, people across the mission have gotten of not just the astronauts, but having kids at home see people supporting the mission on the ground, like engineering, flight control, science, and having kids be excited about that. Like not just being the person going and doing it, but the person supporting the mission. That's going to be, I think, the biggest thing I take out of this experience.
1: Dr. Kelsey Young is the Artemis Science Flight Operations Lead for NASA's Science Mission Directorate, and she's based at the Goddard Space Flight Center in Maryland. Kelsey, thank you so much for being here. This was great.
0: Thanks for having me. I could talk to you all day.
1: Likewise. After the break, how scientists are hunting for dark matter right here on Earth. Don't go away. This is Science Friday from WNYC Studios.
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1: This is Science Friday. I'm Flora Lichtman. When I think about dark matter, my mind goes to outer space. I imagine mysterious cosmic dust bunnies floating around in the distant universe. But a lot of them, because we know dark matter makes up 80-something percent of the total matter of the universe. But researchers are looking for signs of dark matter right here on Earth. An experiment called Super CDMS is searching for the signatures of dark matter deep, deep underground. Here to tell us more is Dr. Priscilla Cushman. She's a physicist at the University of Minnesota and has been working on this dark matter hunting experiment for over 20 years. Priscilla, welcome to Science Friday.
9: Thank you for inviting me. I love your show, by the way.
1: Oh, thank you. Appreciate it. Also, welcome back to the surface of Earth. I understand you've been deep below for a bit.
9: I have indeed.
1: Should I picture you in a lab coat and a miner's helmet?
9: Well, the lab coat, no. You'll have to think more about a large miner's coverall and a utility belt and a backpack filled with not only my own stuff I need, but also a self-rescuer that weighs about 20 pounds, marching about a kilometer to get to the lab, actually, at 2 kilometers below the surface.
1: Wow. Why do you need to be so deep underground to do this research?
9: Well, basically, we have very, very sensitive detectors, right? And so they're sensitive to everything. And that includes the cosmic rays, which are intersecting us and the Earth at all times. And they get blocked by the Earth between the surface and where the lab is. But the dark matter particles do not, because they are so weakly interacting. Basically, they pass through the Earth. You would count as many of them at night as at day, because they can just come through the other side of the Earth any way they want.
1: This is something that I think upends one of my preconceived notions. So is dark matter everywhere? Is it in the room with us right now?
9: At this very moment. But it is moving quite fast, because not so much that it is moving fast, but that we are moving fast through it as we move around the sun and as our solar system moves around our galaxy.
1: Is it staying still? Is it floating there and we're moving through it?
9: Yeah, it's more to think of it that way, because the relative motion is all that counts, because we're having detectors that measure the kinetic energy of the particles. And so from our point of view, it's like this dark matter wind that's moving through our detectors, but only one in a trillion actually gets close enough to one of our target atoms to move the nucleus a tiny bit. And that's why we have a hard time seeing it, although there's so much of it.
1: Yeah, let's talk about that. What are you looking for exactly?
9: So what we're looking for is an interaction between a dark matter particle and a nucleus. Our target material, for example, are crystals of germanium or silicon. The target material exists to be interacted with, if you like. So we have all of this collection of nuclei, and the dark matter particles are moving through, and they have to be very close to the nucleus to make an interaction. But that's what we're looking for. Imagine that you are standing in the middle of a large stadium, and then the nucleus would be like putting a little grape down in the middle, and all the electrons are out at the edges of that stadium. So for a dark matter particle that needs to get very, very close to that grape, there is a ton of open space for it to go through. And that's our main problem, is that there's a lot of dark matter particles, but as they move through us and through the Earth and also through our detectors, we have a hard time detecting them because they mostly just pass through. Obviously, the more detectors you have, the more nuclei you have, and the longer you wait to see an interaction, the more likely you are to see one. So that's what drives the need for a larger and larger detector, or in our case, very sensitive detectors that can look at the very lowest and tiniest energy depositions.
1: You also cool it down. And we called you now because I saw that this super CDMS experiment had cooled down enough to its operating temperature. Why does it have to be cold?
9: Well, there are actually two reasons. First of all, we are better able to distinguish that deposited energy from the particle interactions we care about, right? From the generalized thermal energy of the surrounding atomic nuclei. But also the crystals are outfitted with superconducting sensors, and they only work when they're extremely cold.
1: Well, how cold does it have to be?
9: So for super CDMS, the temperature at which our sensors can operate is somewhere between 20 and 40 millikelvin. The exact temperature depends on the TC, or transition temperature, of the tungsten sensors and where they go superconducting. So let's take 30 millikelvin. That is about 0.03 degrees above absolute zero.
1: Wow.
9: It's actually not unusually cold. It is unusually cold for humans, I suppose. But the helium dilution fridge, which gets us to that temperature, was actually invented back in the 1960s. And it's used in a lot of experiments, especially condensed matter physics. So getting down to tens of millik is not what's unique about our experiment. It's that we've got a payload of 31 kilograms of detectors, along with hundreds of kilograms of associated tower hardware, even cables that have to snake their way out from millikelvin temperatures to 1K up to room temperature. And we also have copper vacuum cans. That's another 5 tons, all nested inside each other at sequentially colder temperatures and cooled by conduction through a similarly nested cold stem cylinder to the dilution fridge stages. So You need all this cryogenic infrastructure to hold those 24 detectors stably at their operating temperature. So that we got it all to work together and we're now able to reliably see pulses in our detectors, that's the milestone we are celebrating.
1: Does that mean if you're at operating temperature now, does that mean you're ready to start the hunt?
9: We are. We are now in what's called the commissioning stage. And this is because we now have operating detectors. We are putting them through their paces. We're calibrating them. So we're now deciding which ones that we really want to concentrate on and get the best performance out of.
1: When do you start actually looking and collecting data?
9: Well, we're collecting data, of course, now. We have what are called data taking shifts, where we have 3 to 4 people who, for a week, look at the data and try to see how to improve our resolution. We expect what we call science data to happen near the end of the summer, most likely, sometime in the summer.
1: If you spot dark matter or the signature of dark matter with this experiment, what would it look like? Is it a flash of light, a streak? Is it a number?
9: What happens is a particle, and it could be a dark matter particle, or it could be a particle from trace radiation. And what happens is that that bump creates a vibration in the crystal. That vibration then spreads out in the crystal and begins bumping off the walls. And every time it hits a sensor, so we have thousands of these little sensors that are called transition edge sensors, but you can think of them as very, very sensitive thermometers. And these thermometers register this vibration hitting them multiple times. And so you build up basically a pulse out of that over time. And it's about microseconds long. But the shape of that pulse is very important. What is its rise time? How high does it get? How wide does it get? All the physics of how that vibration expands and the physics of how the interaction actually took place is then mirrored in this pulse. So the final pulse that we get tells us what type of interaction it was, how much energy was deposited, where the incident particle actually bumped a nucleus. And it also tells us something about whether it's a background particle or a dark matter particle.
1: Sounds very exciting. I mean, how much data do you think you'll need? You know, how long will it take before you know if you've seen a pulse of interest or a particle of interest?
9: So we start the science run in the summer. We would like to have about 6 months of data under our belt and another 6 months to analyze it. So we're hoping that a year and a half for our first run is about what we expect. Of course, we don't stop. We continue. We artificially say, okay, we're going to look at that first 6 months and we're going to start the next chunk of data. What we learn about the first set of data, of course, will influence how we make that choice. Perhaps we've actually fixed a few of the detectors. Maybe we have a different physics goal in mind. There are a number of different categories of dark matter. There are electron recoil dark matter. There's nuclear recoil dark matter. There are solar axions. We're actually looking for a lot of different candidates. And so we might choose to concentrate on one or the other, depending on what we find in the first chunk of data.
1: We're talking about dark matter as one thing. Is there a chance it could be multiple things that we haven't seen and we're sort of just lumping them together in this cosmic junk drawer?
9: Yeah, in fact, I think that's the most likely explanation, honestly. When we started this, we had a very specific theory in mind. And that turned out not to be a simple explanation for it. We thought perhaps it was the lightest member of a supersymmetric family of new particles at the masses we expected. But then supersymmetry was not found at the LHC. And direct dark matter experiments didn't find WIMPs where they were expected. So that just tells us nature is more exotic and interesting than we thought. But it might also go to what you're saying, that when we talk about how much there should be, we're always talking about a mass density. We know that from gravity, from astrophysical measurements, and from cosmology, that there's 85% of the stuff of the universe is dark matter. There's a lot of it there. We know a lot about it from gravity, but what we don't know is how it interacts with standard model particles, the stuff we know and love. And because we know the mass density, we know that if it was one of these WIMPs, then we should have seen it already.
1: Mm.
9: The fact that it's taken us so long to find it tells us that there seems to be less of one kind. Don't know if this makes sense, but to me, it really does open this drawer, which might be Pandora's box, actually, of a lot of multiple candidates, perhaps. Maybe it's a whole new dark sector with a family of shadow particles. It might even lead us to a new way to understand gravity. So in all of it, I feel encouraged in one sense. We're looking in a whole new parameter space where the lighter dark matter particles exist or would exist, and we might find several. And it could also not be a particle. Indeed, it could be a wave. And there are a number of experiments that are looking for axions or axion-like particles, particles that fulfill all of the limitations from cosmology and the relic densities we see, but come about it a different way.
1: That's so interesting. I love this intersection in science. It feels to me almost where sort of experiment meets not just theory, but almost philosophy.
9: Well, I think it does. In a sense, there's two motivations for me, for example. I think with all the evidence pointing to the fact that dark matter points up 85% of the stuff in the universe, I mean, its gravitational pull is responsible for holding our galaxy together. It's the main engine driving the whole evolution of the universe from the Big Bang to how we look out now and see the large scale structure we do. And yet we don't know anything about how it interacts with normal matter. It's sort of like a known unknown. We know there is this treasure trove of new discoveries to be made. And I just know that's where the next breakthrough will be. But we're not there yet. We need to explore all the different avenues. But it's not like we don't know it exists. And that's what's, both frustrating, I suppose, but also intriguing.
1: Very intriguing. Dr. Priscilla Cushman is spokesperson for the SuperCDMS Snow Lab Experiment and a professor in the School of Physics and Astronomy at the University of Minnesota. Thank you for coming on today.
9: Sure. That was fun.
1: This is Science Friday from WNYC Studios. Before we go, we wanted to take a moment to say happy birthday to someone we admire. Beloved natural history presenter Sir David Attenborough turns 100 years old today. Of course, he's traveled the world over, bringing us eye-to-eye stalk with creatures big and small and giving us the chance to marvel at this planet. Back in 2020, he joined Ira on Science Friday and shared a story about one of his own close encounters with gorillas at the field station run by Diane Fossey.
10: I crawled into a position whereby I got a gorilla behind me or some distance behind me, and they were doing what I wanted them to do with the opposable thumb. We were doing fine, and I had just positioned myself to speak, and suddenly I felt a hand come on the top of my head, and a big, heavy hand, and then a huge black finger came along, opened my mouth, and pushed my lower jaw down, and looked inside my mouth. And this was an immense female gorilla. And all thoughts of the opposable thumb disappeared rather quickly. And I was in paradise, really. I mean, it was delirium. I mean, it was an extraordinary privilege that, because and not for one microsecond was I concerned about safety, because she was clearly amiable, gentle, and merely interested to see me. Laid back, and she investigated my face from one thing to another. And then I felt a weight on my feet, and there were her little babies, two of them, and they started undoing my shoes. I couldn't talk about the opposable thumb then either. And eventually they crawled away, And how long it was, I really don't know. But it was in paradise. And I was so emotionally exhausted as a consequence of it, I simply couldn't go on doing anything else. And I crawled back to the crew.
1: Sir David Attenborough was 94 when he spoke to Ira. And he also shared his outlook on life, which feels like the perfect birthday wish for 100.
10: It seems to me that if you get to whatever age you are and you can still put two words together and still walk about and still, I hope, put two thoughts together, then you should do so, because life's so much more interesting when you do that rather than just sitting back and saying, well, that's the end. I never enjoyed work anyway. I had a marvelous, fantastic, extraordinarily lucky life and doing wonderful things and been able to see amazing things, and to be able to write about them and think about them and experience them is a huge privilege. So why would I stop in order just to sit in the corner and twiddle my thumbs?
1: Happy birthday, Sir David. And if you need a birthday gift for him or anyone else, really, maybe a Science Friday t-shirt. The Science Friday store is open for business. 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Thank you for listening. I'm Flora Lichtman.

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1: And this is 90.5 WESA, no puns here. 18 minutes after 4 o'clock on this Friday afternoon. It's cloudy, it's 58 degrees, and from time to time, it's raining. Just ahead, wine has its sommeliers, and coffee has its graders, but until now, cacao has lacked such a process, and implementing it appears to be good for chocolate lovers and farmers alike. Stay with us. That story's coming up next.
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3: The Supreme Court has struck down the president's tariff-palooza. 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
1: In sports, the Pirates beat the Diamondbacks 4-2 yesterday in Phoenix. Now they're in San Francisco to open a weekend series against the Giants. Tonight's game starts at 10:15 our time. Again, the forecast, occasional showers overnight, low around 50. Tomorrow, showers in the morning, with an afternoon high expected to be around 70 degrees. This is WESA.
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0: And I'm Elsa Chang. Wine has its sommeliers and coffee has its Q graders. These are people who taste and compare the products systematically. Now, cacao, the key ingredient in chocolate, has not had such a process until recently. And it seems to be helping a growing number of small farmers. Reporter Ari Daniel has more.
9: In Perugia, Italy, about 100 miles north of Rome, tucked inside the Chocolate Experience Museum, there's a lab dedicated to processing cacao. Lab assistant Julia Butak starts by sifting a bag of beans. You're just removing the little bits that aren't full beans.
10: So it's really physical work.
9: Butak is from the Philippines and was never a huge chocolate fan, but she's gained a deeper appreciation for it.
10: To see the development of the flavor, it satisfies you.
9: How would you define your relationship with the chocolate you work with?
10: Oh, it's my baby, I would say. I need to care, I need to look after it.
9: Next, Butak roasts the beans for a specific amount of time before separating out the shells and then running the nibs through a mill. Oh, I just got a... That smells like chocolate.
10: Yeah.
9: It's intoxicating. I don't know how you get any work done. Butak then adds a precise amount of sugar and cocoa butter and tempers it before pouring the resulting chocolate into molds. She says that, like people, each kind of cacao is special. This all started in 2009 when a sustainable agriculture nonprofit headquartered in Rome started a program called Cacao of Excellence, and they asked chocolate scientist Julien Simonis to help develop a standard way of preparing and evaluating cacao from all over the tropics.
11: Cacao has an incredible amount of genetic variety.
9: As we sit in a park in Rome, he tells me that unlike olive oil or hazelnuts that have internationally agreed upon standards for describing and assigning value to their different varieties.
11: Not in cacao, and it's never been.
9: But he says such standards could do a lot for the industry.
11: Harmonizing the way of talking about a food product, it's to see the differences, to let people appreciate it.
9: Which helps persuade consumers to pay for higher quality chocolate, money that, at least in part, can find its way back to the farmers.
11: A lot of the cacao producers live under poverty limits. And so there are a lot of economical challenges. Access to markets, access to education.
9: It took years, but the team now has a process they stand behind, the first half of which I saw in the lab in Perugia. The second half happens in the mouth. Simonis has a tote full of samples from the lab.
11: You want to taste?
9: The only answer is yes. Simonis selects a small chocolate from Peru wrapped in gold foil.
11: You let it cover well your palate and your tongue.
9: Simonis uses a breathing technique to heighten his perception of the chocolate's aroma and taste.
11: So it's extremely creamy.
9: He describes a splash of sultanas that gives way to a nuttiness. Next, he selects a chocolate from Hawaii.
11: Let's go.
9: Simonis looks reverent.
11: My God. Each time I taste these, I'm always amazed. You have a boost of acidity, this burst of fresh flavors.
9: He tastes fruits and a hint of cardamom and nutmeg. These two chocolates were processed and prepared identically, so any differences
11: are only coming from the cacao bean.
9: Simonis relies on a panel of 15 professional tasters to evaluate a chocolate's unique blend of acidity, bitterness, astringency, and more. The result is a standardized way of comparing chocolate, allowing cacao to be priced and valued according to its quality.
11: We are trying to work with every single producing country in the world.
9: That includes Thailand, where Rungkum Pan founded Tin Tin Chocolate. He says this program raised his small family farm's visibility and helped improve his product.
12: Cacao of Excellence gives small producers a chance to be seen and recognized. I believe it will help increase my income in the future.
9: Some producers have already seen improved sales, like the Juan Laura farm in the forests of Peru. Rosaura Laura runs the farm and says the extra revenue is about more than just the money.
13: I think this is a good way to dignify the laborers and change the mind of people regarding the farmers.
9: Above all, she says this effort is allowing cacao producers, buyers, and consumers to speak the same language. For NPR News, I'm Ari Daniel.

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0: It's All Things Considered from NPR News. I'm Elsa Chang.
3: And I'm Scott Detrow. Ahead, my conversation with author Portia Alon about her new novel.
0: It jumps between Ohio in the 1980s and the ocean civilizations of a post-apocalyptic future.
4: At its heart, Homebound is about trying to answer the question of who am I and where do I belong?
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5: Live from NPR News in Culver City, California, I'm Dwayne Brown. Virginia's highest court has struck down the redistricting referendum that voters narrowly approved last month. It's another significant setback this week to Democrats for the midterm. The move is part of a wave of GOP-led states that have redrawn voting maps to favor Republicans ahead of the November elections. In Tennessee, the state Senate approved a new map last night, and the governor signed it, as Mariana Bacallao of member station WPLN reports.
6: The biggest change is to the city of Memphis, a majority black district that up until last week had been protected under part of the Voting Rights Act. Now the city will be split into three different congressional districts, and it means all nine of the state's U.S. House seats are more likely to go to Republicans.
5: Democrats hope the Virginia referendum would mean four more House seats in Congress, but the state Supreme Court today said lawmakers didn't follow proper procedure. The unemployment rate held steady last month as employers added 115,000 jobs. But as NPR's Scott Horsley tells us, the hiring was largely concentrated in just a handful of industries.
7: Healthcare, restaurants, retailers, and delivery companies all added jobs last month, while factories and the federal government cut workers. LinkedIn economist Corey Cantenga says it's

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1: Much of that gain is being eroded by inflation, especially with a sharp jump in gasoline prices. Scott Horsley, NPR News, Washington.
2: Stocks were higher on Wall Street. This is NPR. Britain's celebrating the 100th birthday of its beloved nature broadcaster, David Attenborough. NPR's Fatima Al-Kassab reports.
3: Happy birthday to David!
4: In London's Trafalgar Square, fans dressed as bumblebees and lions gathered to wish Sir David a happy birthday. Commuter Andriana Naidu stopped to pay tribute to the man considered a national treasure in Britain.
5: His voice. I think British people connect his voice with nature and good things.
4: He first appeared on British TV back in the 1950s. Over the decades, his documentaries, which have seen him cuddle gorillas, get up close to blue whales, and explore the mating rituals of fireflies, have given hundreds of millions of viewers a closer look at the wonders of the natural world. Fatima Al-Kassab, NPR News, London.
2: Three western states that rely on water from the Colorado River have agreed to a temporary plan to stabilize the water supply after the driest winter on record. California, Nevada, and Arizona are proposing to save enough water to serve more than 25 million people a year, on top of cuts already announced by the states and Mexico. The Colorado River supports 40 million people across seven states, and farmers also rely on it for irrigation. The plan needs approval from both federal and state officials. This is NPR.
6: This is 90.5 WESA. It's 26 minutes before 5 o'clock. The team behind a massive power plant and data center project in Indiana County is moving ahead on time and on budget. Homer City Redevelopment is turning the site of a former coal power plant into a natural gas-fired plant that'll generate more than twice the amount of electricity as the old plant. Most of the 4.5 gigawatts will be used to power data centers on the campus. Pittsburgh's Farmers Market season opens this Sunday in Squirrel Hill. Sunday's market goes from 9 a.m. to 1 p.m. in the Beacon and Bartlett parking lot. Later this month, markets will be open on Wednesdays in Carrick and Fridays on the north side. Pittsburgh Public Theater and Pittsburgh CLO have announced their first joint shows in advance of a planned merger. The Public and CLO have not yet officially joined, but the merger is said to be in the works. They forecast mostly cloudy skies overnight with occasional showers and a low near 50.
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8: From NPR News, this is All Things Considered. I'm Ilse Chang in Culver City, California.
9: And I'm Scott Detrow in Washington. Public health experts are raising alarms about what they see as a muted public response by the U.S. government to the hantavirus outbreak. The outbreak started on a cruise ship, and as NPR's Gabrielle Emanuel reports, there are now 8 cases of the rodent-borne disease, including 3 deaths.
10: On April 11th, a Dutch man aboard the cruise ship died after contracting hantavirus. It was not until the evening of May 6th, 3.5 weeks later, that the U.S. Centers for Disease Control and Prevention issued its first statement on the topic. It was 3 paragraphs and said the State Department is leading a whole-of-government response. But it lacked details. That surprised Carlos Del Rio of Emory University's School of Public Health. He says at this point, cruise ship passengers had already disembarked to over a dozen countries, including the U.S.
11: CDC typically would put out something called HANS, the Health Alert Notice.
10: When he spoke with media yesterday, Del Rio says this notice would have provided guidance to the medical community, the latest outbreak details, as well as information on how the disease spreads and how to contain it. In past outbreaks like SARS or COVID, he says there would also have been regular press briefings so the public knows what's happening. And see

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1: And this is 90.5 WESA, 12 minutes before 5 o'clock. Just ahead, NPR's Scott Detrow talks with the debut novelist Portia Elan. Her book, Homebound, travels through centuries and through the imagination. That's coming up next.
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1: Well, this weekend on the New Yorker Radio Hour, New Yorker contributing writer Peter Slevin shares tape from his interview with former President Barack Obama, centering on how he's been spending his time and on his current place in U.S. politics, plus a conversation with writer Harriet Clark about her buzzy debut novel called The Hill. That's on the New Yorker Radio Hour tomorrow morning at 7 here on 90.5 WESA. Cloudy skies. It's been drizzling a bit in spots. It's 58 degrees in downtown Pittsburgh.
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0: From NPR News, this is All Things Considered. I'm Elsa Chang.
5: And I'm Scott Detrow. Cincinnati, 1983. A video game played in 2090. The Mid-Atlantic Ocean in spring 2586. These are the places and times woven together in a new novel, Homebound. Author Portia Elan explains that
6: at its heart, Homebound is about a group of characters across time and space, all of whom are trying to answer the question of who am I? And where do I belong?
5: And it's the universality of figuring out those answers that makes the book tick.
6: It starts in the 1980s with a young woman named Bex, whose beloved uncle has just died, and he leaves her an unfinished computer game. And her choice to finish that game ends up echoing 600 years into the future.
5: I read that you started with this early 80s timeline and Bex, who's such a relatable character. And as we get farther and farther out, characters are still relatable, but the worlds are more and more different from ours. Tell me how that grew in your mind, how you thought that this story that you started with could end up 500 plus years in the future.
6: I sensed from the very beginning that the question that was really animating Bex and her vulnerability, that sense of being an outsider who didn't belong, was also a question that I shared. And I just understood at like a very deep level that there wasn't a singular answer to that question. And so I was going to have to make this story bigger than just the 1980s. I was going to have to chase down answers to those questions, you know, reaching out into the future. I think those feelings of being an outsider, that's a timeless feeling. There are going to be people 500 years from now feeling it. There are people 500 years in the past who are feeling it too.
5: Somebody who's realizing she's gay and that her uncle's gay in the early 80s, when that's something we didn't say out loud that much, can share something in common with somebody on a flooded world, you know, steering around a ship 500 years later.
6: Yes. That question of who are the people who see me the way that I want to be seen? Who are the people who can be trusted with my vulnerable parts? I think that's a question that really, I think all of us have asked at some point.
5: Tell us about Yasiko, this character in the future that we spent a lot of time with in the book. She's almost like we were talking about her, almost like this Han Solo character, the kind of crusty person who picks up the passenger and you know, slowly builds a relationship with them, despite the fact that that's the last thing in the world that they want.
6: I love the Han Solo echoes, yes. Yasiko is really a survivor, but she lives in a world in which that act of survival has also meant that she can't be vulnerable or doesn't feel like she can be vulnerable. And so a lot of the trip that she takes beyond just the physical trip is about expanding her idea of what does it mean to have a crew and to have people with whom she can feel safe.
5: I'm wondering how you think about the future, because this book at times feels pessimistic. It's a dystopian flooded world where all remnants of the civilization we live in now are gone, and you get little clues of, are they talking about this? Are they talking about that? But it's by and large, we've been erased. And yet at the same time, a lot in this book feels optimistic, feels hopeful. How do you think about the future?
6: I definitely feel a little scared sometimes when I think about the future, when I see some of the big institutional forces that are moving in the world that I feel sometimes often powerless to address. But I feel much more hopeful when I think about the people in my communities. I was a public librarian, and before that, I was a high school teacher. And in both of those places, I really saw the ways in which people are capable of great care, even for strangers, even for people to whom they don't have any formal bond. And I think that act of care, that being able to be in community with one another, that gives me a lot of hope for the future.
5: Yeah. I like that answer. I won't give away too much, but there's specific moments in the book where big, powerful people, billionaires, snap things up and kind of bend them to their own whims. But at the same time, people within those structures are doing what they can to still make sure the right thing happens.
6: Mm-hmm.
5: I mean, to that end, how does religion fit into this future world you created? Because it is an important part of life on the ship for Yessico and her crewmates. They have this future form of Judaism that's really important to them.
6: I'm interested in generally stories and how stories can allow us to feel a part of something bigger than ourselves, whether that's connection to ancestors or people who came before us, connections to the communities that are around us right now, or a sense of legacy, what we're leaving for the people who come after us. And I think religion is a really powerful repository of story and keeper of story for many people. And so that felt important to me as a touchstone for Yessico, that this is how she accesses story and the ritual of some of her sort of future Jewish life is also what keeps her grounded in her relationships to other people.
5: And it seems like the way you describe it, at least in your mind, that's the main driver of that religion has become person-to-person storytelling over the centuries.
6: Yes.
5: As people become more nomadic and more endangered.
6: Mm-hmm.
5: Which brings us to an important character in the book who's not a human, and that's Haya, the robot. A sentient, right? Whoa, I was going to say sentient, but we had some disagreement. The team that worked on this from NPR of, is Haya clearly sentient, or is that just what people around it are imposing on it?
6: That's a great question. I don't have an answer for that. I think that's up to the reader.
5: All right. That's the best answer sometimes. But it's really kind of a lonely character who kind of watches the world fall apart slowly and everyone around it coming and going and coming and going over the centuries.
6: Yeah, Haya was a really actually fun character to write. Their voice is very folkloric, I think, sort of choral. And I'm just interested in that outsider character. Because, I mean, Bex is an outsider because of her sexuality. Yessico is an outsider because sort of how she's positioned herself and her own independence. And Haya is an outsider because they are one of one.
5: The last thing I want to ask is that you mentioned that you worked for a while as a librarian. Have you thought, as you finished up this book and released it into the world, have you thought about how a librarian might recommend this book of yours to a reader, what that conversation might be like?
6: I hadn't until this moment, but that's a fun thing to think about.
5: What do you think?
6: I really hope that a librarian can give this to a reader and just say, this is going to take you on a really big journey and you're going to feel cared for at the end of it, and that readers will trust their librarians enough to pick it up.
5: That is Portia Alon, author of the new novel Homebound. Thank you so much for talking to us.
6: Thank you so much for having me.

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3: It's All Things Considered on 90.5 WESA. Coming up, President Trump has granted pardons to officials who were convicted of public corruption, while at the same time dismantling a federal office responsible for investigating and prosecuting corruption allegations. That story is just ahead after news from NPR and the WESA Newsroom.
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5: In the end, they're not coming after me, they're coming after you, and I'm just standing in their way.
6: Since he returned to office after facing criminal charges, President Trump has hollowed out the Justice Department's public corruption unit.
0: For Friday, May 8th, this is All Things Considered from NPR News.
6: I'm Scott Detrow.
0: And I'm Ilse Chang. One of the biggest human rights conferences in the world has been canceled.
6: Organizers say it's due to pressure from China.
7: You're not just canceling the travel. You're disrupting a global civic space and network.
0: And how do mothers and the idea of motherhood show up in our literature?
6: Ahead of Mother's Day, we will talk to two authors who have taken the theme head on.
8: When you write about motherhood, you're always writing about a person who is measuring herself against this kind of ideal.
0: Those stories and so much more after this summary of the day's news.
9: Live from NPR News in Washington, I'm Ryland Barton. President Trump says plans are in place for a three-day ceasefire between Russia and Ukraine starting this weekend. It'll happen as Russia celebrates Victory Day, marking the defeat of the Nazis in World War II. NPR's Danielle Kurtzleben has more.
10: Trump says in a social media post that the ceasefire will be Saturday, March 9th through Monday, March 11th, and that it will include a swap of 1,000 prisoners from each country. Trump claims that he asked for the ceasefire and that Russian President Vladimir Putin and Ukrainian President Volodymyr Zelensky agreed. He added that peace talks are continuing in the war. Zelensky previously proposed a truce. Last year, ending the Russia-Ukraine conflict was a central goal of the Trump administration's foreign policy. However, the administration this year has been occupied, first by deposing Venezuelan President Nicolas Maduro, and now by the war the U.S. and Israel are waging in Iran. Danielle Kurtzleben, NPR News, the White House.
9: The U.S. military says it fired on and disabled two Iranian oil tankers after exchanging fire with Iranian forces in the Strait of Hormuz. The United Arab Emirates reported another missile and drone attack today. The violence further undermines a month-old ceasefire. Secretary of State Marco Rubio says the U.S. was acting defensively and insists the ceasefire is still in effect.
11: Of course we fired back at them. They were shooting at us. That's what I would expect to do. Only stupid countries don't shoot back when you're shot at. And we're not a stupid country.
9: Iran says the U.S. strikes violate the truce. The Trump administration is awaiting Tehran's response to the latest U.S. proposal aimed at ending the war. Alabama is the latest southern state rushing to change congressional maps in an effort to consolidate Republican power. NPR's Debbie Elliott reports the redistricting frenzy comes in the wake of the Supreme Court ruling that removed race as a consideration for drawing district lines.
2: The Republican supermajority in the Alabama legislature approved a congressional map that federal courts threw out for discriminating against black voters. Protesters erupted outside the state house. One woman was dragged from the House gallery for disrupting debate, Alabama GOP House Speaker Nathaniel Ledbetter.
12: I mean, they're bussing these people in buses. I don't know, part of these people is not even from Alabama, you know, and they did it intentionally to try to get attention.
2: Ledbetter rejects allegations that the legislation is about disenfranchising black voters. Debbie Elliott, NPR News, Montgomery.
9: Spanish authorities are preparing to receive more than 140 passengers and crew from a hantavirus-stricken cruise ship headed for the Canary Islands. At least three passengers have died, and five who left the ship are known to be infected with hantavirus. The World Health Organization says the risk to the wider public is low. 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
3: And you're listening to it on 90.5 WESA. Good afternoon, I'm Ted Sawyer. Senator Dave McCormick yesterday met with the team behind the massive power plant and data center project in Homer City. 90.5 WESA's Rachel McDevitt reports the senator wants to speed up permit reviews to encourage more projects like this.
13: The first of seven natural gas turbines will be delivered to the Indiana County site this summer. Those will be able to produce as much as 4.5 gigawatts of electricity, which is enough to power 3.5 million homes. Less than a quarter of that power will be essentially extra, allowing it to go onto the grid instead of directly to the site's data centers. Senator McCormick says that will be good for Pennsylvanians.
14: This should help contribute to lowering energy prices, not increasing them. And this is the kind of project that I think we should be doing in other places.
13: McCormick is sponsoring legislation that would require federal permits be decided within a year of application. Environmental groups are challenging state air pollution permits for the Homer City site, saying they violate Pennsylvanians' right to a healthy environment. Rachel McDevitt, 90.5 WESA News.
3: Hoping to get a reprise from the grocery store and want to shop local? 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The Pittsburgh Farmers Market season is returning this Sunday. 90.5 WESA's Carson Folio reports.
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3: Cloudy skies downtown, 58 degrees. The forecast, chance of showers and thunderstorms overnight, low near 50. Tomorrow, showers before noon, high near 70.
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0: From NPR News, this is All Things Considered. I'm Elsa Chang in Culver City, California.
6: And I'm Scott Detrow in Washington. President Trump campaigned on a promise to undo the levers of the justice system that he claimed were weaponized against him. Since taking office, Trump has followed through, but not always in big public ways. NPR Justice Correspondent Ryan Lucas has been covering all of this. He joins me now along with White House Correspondent Franco Ordonez. Hi to both of you.
17: Hey, Scott.
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6: Ryan, let me start with your recent reporting.

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4: It's All Things Considered from NPR News. I'm Elsa Chang.
5: And I'm Scott Detrow. One of the legacies left by the drug lord Pablo Escobar is a population of invasive hippos in Colombia.
4: Now, an Indian billionaire wants to relocate them to a wildlife reserve in India.
6: I don't see these animals living and roam freely in this location in India.
5: First news.
7: Live from NPR News in Culver City, California, I'm Dwayne Brown. Tensions between the U.S. and Iran continue to rise in the critical Strait of Hormuz, despite a tenuous ceasefire. U.S. military forces disabled two Iranian oil tankers today after exchanging fire with Iranian forces overnight in the strait, which remains closed to commercial traffic. Representative Adam Smith is the top Democrat on the House Armed Services Committee.
8: Well, it's not a ceasefire, obviously. Ceasefire means you stop firing, and we have it. And there's been flare-ups in a variety of different places. But the larger problem is that the negotiations are still so far apart. Iran basically is saying, pay us to open back up the strait. We want Iran to stop their nuclear program, stop their ballistic missile program, and stop supporting terrorists in the region. And Iran right now is refusing to even discuss that.
7: Representative Smith says Trump continues to insist Iran wants to make a deal, but there's very little evidence, he says, of that actually being the case. The World Health Organization has confirmed 8 cases of hantavirus linked to a Dutch-flagged cruise ship in the Atlantic. Ari Daniel reports health experts say the risks to the public remain low.
9: Authorities are relying on a time-tested approach for limiting the transmission of the hantavirus. Contact tracing. It involves locating the close contacts of those at high risk of infection. Preethi Malani is an infectious disease physician at the University of Michigan.
10: By identifying people who are at risk of infection, you try to get ahead when people don't have symptoms yet, with the goal of preventing the infection from continuing to propagate.
9: Precautions can be taken with high-risk individuals, including quarantine, so they don't accidentally come into contact with even more people and spread the illness further. Public health officials believe this approach will help keep the hantavirus outbreak contained.
7: This is NPR. Tech giant Meta

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1: End-to-end encrypted messaging feature is being discontinued because relatively few users adopted it. The company says messages will still be protected from hackers, but privacy advocates warn the change could give Meta broader access to conversations shared through direct messaging, audio calls, and video chats. Meta says the shift will help improve safety monitoring and respond to growing regulatory pressure over harmful content online. Users who want encrypted messaging are being encouraged to move those conversations to other platforms like Facebook Messenger and WhatsApp. Windsor Johnston, NPR News.
2: Well, the April jobs report from the Labor Department came in better than expected today as employers added 115,000 jobs. That's down from March, but double what economists were anticipating. The unemployment rate remained steady at 4.3%, with much of the hiring last month in healthcare, retail, and restaurants, while federal government and tech saw a loss of jobs. Stocks finished higher on Wall Street. This is NPR.
3: Cloudy skies downtown, 59 degrees. I'm Ted Sawyer with this 90.5 WESA News update. Pittsburgh Public Theater and Pittsburgh CLO have announced their first joint shows in advance of a planned merger. This November, Broadway and screen actor Jacob Ming Trent, a Pittsburgh Kappa High School graduate, will perform his acclaimed new one-man play, How Shakespeare Saved My Life, at the O'Reilly Theater. The Public and CLO have not yet officially joined, but the merger is said to be in the works. Pittsburgh's farmers market season opens this Sunday in Squirrel Hill. Sunday's market goes from 9 a.m. to 1 p.m. in the Beacon and Bartlett parking lot. Later this month, markets will be open on Wednesdays in Carrick and Fridays on the north side. In sports, the Pirates are in San Francisco. They open a weekend series against the Giants tonight. The game starts at 10:15 our time. Our forecast, showers overnight with a low around 50 degrees.
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5: It's All Things Considered from NPR News. I'm Scott Detrow in Washington.
6: And I'm Elsa Chang in Culver City, California. The Virginia Supreme Court has delivered a striking blow to Democrats in the redistricting battle that they are waging against Republicans. Today, the court ruled that last month's voter referendum in Virginia, which allowed Democrats to shift four congressional districts their way, violated the state constitution. To explain this ruling, we're joined now by Jad Khalil of VPM in Richmond. Hi, Jad.
7: Hi, how are you?
6: Good. Okay, so explain what the specific legal challenge was here.
7: So there were a few legal challenges that were under consideration by the court, but they only ruled on one, and that was enough to nullify the election. So at issue was how the question was placed on the ballot by Democratic lawmakers. So to place an item on the ballot, it needs to pass twice on either side of an election. Mm-hmm. And that election in the middle was really the part that this decision turned on. Democrats put this on the ballot after early voting had already started last year. And the justices said that that undercut the purpose of that part of the process.
6: Wait, so the entire vote last month was just nullified?
7: That's right.
6: Okay, remind us about that vote and its outcome.
7: So about 3 million people voted. The result was 52 to 48, so it was a somewhat narrow win for Democrats. And this sort of dominated the states for months in terms of politics. It was sort of the lifeblood for, I'd say, probably the last 6 weeks of politics here in Virginia.
6: Help us understand, if this was just about process, why did this ruling come after the referendum vote, like after 3 million people voted?
7: Right. So a lot of this has to do because the yes side, so this is the Democrats, asked the justices to delay it until after the election so the election could be held. And in their ruling, in their opinion, the justices, the majority said that the margin of victory didn't really matter. And it was the process that had a problem.
6: Right. Okay.

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1: And this is 90.5 WESA at 12 minutes before 6 o'clock. Good evening, I'm Ted Sawyer. Up next, in Colombia, a plan to cull Pablo Escobar's invasive hippos is being challenged by an Indian billionaire's offer to relocate dozens of the animals to India's wildlife reserve instead. That story is just ahead as All Things Considered continues.
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1: Children's book author Mac Barnett, well known for his Square, Circle, and Triangle Shapes trilogy, has just written a book for adults. 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Cloudy skies in downtown Pittsburgh is 59 degrees.
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6: From NPR News, this is All Things Considered. I'm Elsa Chang.
0: And I'm Scott Detrow. In Colombia, the saga of the so-called cocaine hippos rolls on. For years, descendants of a drug lord's private zoo have been proliferating and roaming the wild. And now there is a new debate over whether they should be culled or somehow saved by an Indian billionaire. Manuel Rueda reports.
7: Here in Doradal, a small town in the center of Colombia, the grunt of hippos has become part of the soundscape. Every afternoon, locals and tourists hang out at a lake on the edge of the town. They chat and drink beers as they watch the giant beasts floating in the lake. This is one of the main attractions in town, says Lina Morales, a local hotel worker. The hippos are the descendants of four animals brought illegally to Colombia in the 1980s by Pablo Escobar. The notorious drug lord owned a private zoo on a ranch near Doradal, where he also had elephants, giraffes, and zebras. But no one captured the hippos after the Colombian government seized Escobar's properties. And because of the lack of natural predators, their population exploded. Scientists estimate there are now 200 hippos roaming freely around Doradal, a town that's surrounded by lush forests and big rivers. And some say the time has come to cull them. Biologist Natalie Castelblanco says the hippos deposit large amounts of waste in lakes and riverbeds, and this can lead to drastic changes in the chemical composition of the water,
8: including changes in the pH and also less oxygen. So then all the plants that need oxygen in the water are going to be collapsed because of this.
7: With fewer underwater plants, the local food chain suffers.
8: The hippos have a transversal impact on the ecosystem.
7: In mid-April, Colombia's government announced a plan to control the country's hippo population, including culling up to 80 animals this year. But many in Doradal are against those plans. Here, the hippos have become a tourist attraction, with statues of the animals displayed throughout the town. They're part of our community now, says business owner Dania Galindo. There's no other place outside of Africa with wild hippos. Some locals in Doradal now take visitors on hippo safaris. Others sell keyrings, T-shirts, and other souvenirs featuring the semi-aquatic mammals. The population should be controlled, Galindo says, but in a peaceful manner that respects their life and the appreciation we have for them. Colombia initially tried to curb the hippo population through sterilization, first with surgeries, then contraceptive injections. But biologist Natalie Castelblanco says the procedures are costly and risky, making large-scale sterilization difficult. She says culling is the most effective solution.
8: And we do it with lionfish. You see the cases of the camels in Australia.
7: But now, Colombia's hippos may have been thrown a lifeline. Indian billionaire Anant Ambani has offered to relocate 80 hippos to his wildlife reserve in Gujarat state.
9: It will be a major undertaking, for sure.
7: Sergio Estrada is a biology professor at Bogotá's Rosario University. He's skeptical of the billionaire's proposal.
9: Depending when where they lure them and catch them, they would have to drive them in huge trucks and lorries to the Rio Negro airport near Medellin. And that is about 150 kilometers. So that in itself is no easy task.
7: Then the hippos would have to be put on planes to India on a long flight that requires a stopover.
9: And so imagine what would you need to do to keep these animals safe and relaxed during this trip.
7: There are also questions about how these wild animals would fare in Ambani's reserve, which is tiny compared to the area these hippos now live in.
9: I don't see these animals living and roam freely in this location in India.
7: Colombia's Environment Ministry says that if drastic measures are not taken to control the hippos, their population could double over the next 5 years. That might lure more hippo lovers to Doradal, but it also leaves Colombian officials with difficult choices about how to manage a growing and unpredictable population. For NPR News, I'm Manuel Rueda in Doradal, Colombia.

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1: And you're listening to it on 90.5 WESA at 18 past 6 o'clock. Just ahead, wine has its sommelier, coffee has its graders, but until now, cacao has lacked such a process, and implementing it appears to be good for chocolate lovers and farmers alike. Stay with us. That story is coming up next.
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1: 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It'll be cloudy overnight and cool, low near 50 degrees. Slight chance of showers overnight. Tomorrow, showers mainly before noon and a high near 70.
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0: And I'm Ilse Chang. Wine has its sommeliers and coffee has its Q graders. These are people who taste and compare the products systematically. Now, cacao, the key ingredient in chocolate, has not had such a process until recently. And it seems to be helping a growing number of small farmers. Reporter Ari Daniel has more.
9: In Perugia, Italy, about 100 miles north of Rome, tucked inside the Chocolate Experience Museum, there's a lab dedicated to processing cacao. Lab assistant Julia Butak starts by sifting a bag of beans. Yes, you're just removing the little bits that aren't full beans.
10: Yeah. So it's really physical work.
9: Butak is from the Philippines and was never a huge chocolate fan, but she's gained a deeper appreciation for it.
10: To see the development of the flavor, it satisfies you.
9: How would you define your relationship with the chocolate you work with?
10: Oh, it's my baby, I would say. I need to care, I need to look after it.
9: Next, Butak roasts the beans for a specific amount of time before separating out the shells and then running the nibs through a mill. Oh, I just got a... That smells like chocolate.
10: Yeah.
9: It's intoxicating. I don't know how you get any work done. Butak then adds a precise amount of sugar and cocoa butter and tempers it before pouring the resulting chocolate into molds. She says that, like people, each kind of cacao is special. This all started in 2009 when a sustainable agriculture nonprofit headquartered in Rome started a program called Cacao of Excellence. And they asked chocolate scientist Julien Simonis

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2: 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Good evening, I'm Ted Sawyer. Inviting you to stay with us, business news from Marketplace is coming up next. The forecast is for a cloudy night with a chance of showers overnight, low around 50 degrees. More rain likely tomorrow, at least before noon, with an afternoon high near 70 degrees. And then Sunday, partly sunny, high again near 70 degrees, but again with a chance of showers. Have a great weekend.
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13: If you drive a lot, that's a much more compelling case to switch to an electric car than if your car mostly sits in the driveway.
12: Who really benefits most from electric vehicles? And Trump administration policies are impacting funding for scientists. Some of them are choosing to move overseas.
14: I think there's like this idea that like we're like taking our ball and going home, and that's not true.
12: Plus, a teenager wants to use AI to help neighboring farmers with spotted lanternflies.
15: I wanted to come up with something that would kind of stop the invasive species from attacking all their orchards.
12: That's all coming up on the Allegheny Front. Stay with us. Pennsylvania is getting a federal grant to install a geothermal project at an existing natural gas site in western Pennsylvania. The Allegheny Front's Reed Frazier reports the pilot project is the first of its kind in the eastern U.S.
16: The project will convert an existing natural gas well owned by CNX in Indiana County into an enhanced geothermal well. Enhanced geothermal uses techniques like fracking to recover underground heat to generate electricity with little or no greenhouse gas emissions. The Pennsylvania Department of Environmental Protection says the $14 million project will provide heating for nearby buildings and power for the local grid. The DEP said a specific location has not been selected. It says the project is part of Governor Josh Shapiro's effort to address climate change pollution and ensure reliable energy. The Federal Department of Energy said the project supports President Trump's commitment to energy addition and reducing energy costs. The project was funded by the bipartisan infrastructure law passed under President Joe Biden. For the

0: Any Front, I'm Reed Frazier.
1: Pennsylvania's utility regulators are proposing guidelines that aim to protect ratepayers from the proliferation of large data centers. Zoe Reed reports the recommendations would help energy companies connect data centers to the grid quickly while preventing electricity rates from going up.
2: Power-hungry data centers are popping up to meet the demand for faster data processing and artificial intelligence. The facilities use a significant amount of energy, which has led to higher electricity bills. Now, the Pennsylvania Public Utility Commission says data centers should pay for their own infrastructure projects when feasible, pay to help low-income residents with their bills, and be held responsible for lost investments when projects don't come to fruition. But the guidance is non-binding. Elizabeth Marks is the executive director of the Pennsylvania Utility Law Project, which advocates for affordable energy rates.
3: We have some signals of what the commission's going to put in their policy, but we don't have yet the outcomes in terms of what commission policy is going to be set, or down the road, what the electric distribution companies are going to do with that policy.
2: Mark says it's crucial legislative action is taken to protect ratepayers. From the Climate Desk, Zoe Reed, WHYY News.

0: A former trade school in Pittsburgh's Hill District is celebrating a new rooftop solar array that will cover more than 20% of the building's electricity needs. Rachel McDevitt reports backers say it's an example of how older buildings can be forward-looking.
1: The Energy Innovation Center in the former Connolly Trade School building is home to university research labs, incubator space for new energy companies, and workforce training programs. Don Evans, who leads the center, says he wants to show what's possible with solar, even in cloudy Pittsburgh.
2: We do want to showcase the best that modern energy technology can bring, even to a 1930s historic building.
1: Evans says the power generated by the panels will be worth $50,000 annually over the next 25 years and help guard against future electricity price increases. Rachel McDevitt, 90.5 WESA News.

0: There's no longer a federal tax credit to purchase an electric vehicle, though Pennsylvania still offers an alternative fuel vehicle rebate. But how do you know if owning an electric vehicle could save you some money in the long run? Cultura, a nonprofit focusing on the transition from gasoline to electric vehicles, has a new online tool. I talked with Janelle London, co-executive director of Cultura, about their EV cost savings index. You've created this EV cost savings index. Why now?
1: Because we are seeing gas prices skyrocket thanks to the war in Iran. And so we wanted to make sure that people could really see on a weekly basis as gas prices change, what that means in terms of their potential cost savings by switching to an electric vehicle.
0: So how does it work? When people go to the site, what do they see and what kind of info do they need to enter?
1: So we think people understand their gasoline consumption in various ways. Some people meticulously track how much gasoline they're using per month or per year. Other people think about it in terms of savings per mile. And so we wanted to provide the savings calculations every which way from Sunday so that everyone, no matter how they think about their gasoline consumption, can really see what the savings are by switching to an electric vehicle.
0: So what kind of information do people enter?
1: People can determine their savings based on their vehicle type, whether it's a car or it's a truck or an SUV. And then they can look at just their fuel savings, or they can also see their fuel and maintenance savings combined. And they can see this by putting in how many miles they drive per year, more or less, and see what their total annual savings would be. For instance, I'm just staring at the screen right now, and in Pennsylvania, if you're a big driver and you drive, say, 25,000 miles a year, you're looking to save $3,378 per year on fuel and maintenance overall, driving any sort of vehicle.
0: And how are these estimates calculated?
1: So we take the most current gasoline prices for Pennsylvania, and then we take the average electricity rate for the state, and we subtract from what you would have spent on gas what you would be spending on electricity. The electricity rates, we update them monthly, and they typically have about a two-month lag. Electricity rates change fairly slowly. They are heavily regulated, and so your electricity rate cannot just jump up on a daily basis like gas prices can. For instance, in Pennsylvania, the average residential utility rate right now is 20 cents per kilowatt hour, and it's been that way for, I'm just going to scroll down here, you can actually see for how long it's been that way. It's been that way for many months. And then if it does go up, we of course reflect that in the calculator, but it has stayed steady while gas prices have just skyrocketed.
0: What else should people know about the tool?
1: People should know that this is something they're going to want to visit weekly because we update it every week as gasoline prices change. And so their potential savings today might be very different from their potential savings a couple of weeks from now. And they can see that what their savings would have been, say, before the war. Before the war, they'd be saving on average 8 cents per mile by switching to an electric car, which is still not nothing. Today, it's 13.5 cents per mile, which is a lot. And, you know, it's anyone's guess what will happen to gas prices. But historically, gas prices spike every time there's a major event in the world. And so I think one thing that this tool really points out is that gas prices are very volatile. And electricity prices are largely stable. Yes, people may notice their electric rates have gone up, but it has been very slowly over time, much slower than gas prices.
0: So the more you drive, the more you can save.
1: It's a critical point that the more you drive, the more you're going to save by switching to an electric car. If you drive a lot, if you have, say, a 100-mile commute, that's a much more compelling case to switch to an electric car than if your car mostly sits in the driveway. One thing I wanted to point out is that we also have a savings calculator per trip. So for instance, in Pennsylvania, if you drive 100 miles, you'd be saving $24.02 if you were driving those 100 miles in an electric car instead.
0: From your perspective, what are the other benefits of going electric beyond cost?
1: Well, cost is a huge one. Again, especially if you're a big driver, But there's also the convenience for people who can charge at home. And I know not everyone can, but a lot of people can. For people who can charge at home, you never have to go to a gas station again. It is so simple. You just plug it in when you come in, park your car, and then you wake up in the morning to a full charge, a full tank, as it were. And so that's very convenient. It's clean. You're not breathing exhaust. You're not making anyone else breathe your exhaust. So that's really nice. And EVs are very quiet. Once you've driven an EV, you going back to a gas car just feels super weird. It's noisy, it's stinky, it's terrible. And you can just hear all that combustion happening, right? Like for a combustion engine vehicle, it's a bunch of tiny explosions that are having to happen before that vehicle can ever move forward. With an electric car, it's like flipping on a light switch. You just turn it on and it immediately moves forward.
0: Earlier, when we were talking about the mission of Cultura, you mentioned fairness in the switch from gasoline to electric. Can you say a little bit more about that?
1: Yeah, so we've looked at the data and found that the people who are having to drive the most and spend the most on gasoline tend to be people who are lower income, people of color, and they're really stuck doing this driving. They're having to live where housing is affordable, for instance, and driving to a big city where the jobs are, or they're living in a rural area where it's more affordable to live, but distances to everything are far. And we recognize that these are the people whom we can help the most by helping get them into an electric car.
0: And how are you guys helping with that? Because electric cars are not cheap and people have, you know, sometimes have to hold on to their cars a little bit.
1: Right. So first, we're helping people do the math. When they understand how much they could save by switching to an electric car, I mean, there are people driving 40, 50,000 miles a year. And it's crazy to not be in an electric car for that kind of mileage. And most of them are doing no more than maybe 150, maybe 200 miles a day. So they can easily go all day without having to stop and charge because current electric vehicles have ranges of at least about 280, 300 or more miles. And we're also working on, so helping people understand that there are used electric vehicles out there right now that will absolutely meet their needs and their budget. And they could get into those used electric cars and start saving immediately. And also pointing out and working towards policies that will target and help the people who are most what we call gasoline burdened, the people who are having to spend the most on gasoline. We think EV incentives should go to those people first. That will save the state the most carbon emissions, and it will save the individuals the most money. Right now, there are probably a million used EVs coming on the market. It's a very special time, and there's never been so many used EVs out there. And so these prices are unreal. They are so good. So for instance, you can pick up a used Tesla from 2023 for about $25,000. That is a car that is going to have a lot of battery life left in it. It's going to be like driving a new car, and yet the cost is going to be a fraction of what it was new.
0: Why are there a bunch of EVs about to be on the market?
1: Because when the federal incentive was there, dealers were really pushing EVs hard, and a lot of manufacturers were making a lot of EVs, and it was before the federal government had really tried to squash the EV market. And so it was kind of a boom time. So a lot of people leased, did it like a 3-year lease in around 2022, 2023. And so now all these leases are coming back into the lots and dealers want to sell them.
0: Thanks so much for talking with me. I appreciate it.
1: Thank you, Kara.
0: That was Janelle London, co-executive director at Cultura. There's a link to their EV cost-saving index at our website and all of our reporting about electric vehicles. That's at AlleghenyFront.org. 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I'm Carol Holsapple. Spotted lanternflies are invasive insects that can damage crops. An Ohio teenager hopes to develop an app to get a handle on farmers' risks.
2: I feel like it's just like a sense of hope that things could be changing in the farming community and that things could be get better as we progress.
0: That's coming up on the Allegheny Front. Stay tuned. As the Trump administration continues to reshape federal science funding priorities, people in research hubs like Pittsburgh are wondering how or if that might reshape their communities. 90.5 WESA's Glynis Board spoke with one Pittsburgh-based researcher and his family about their recent decision to move to China.
3: We're not leaving because we hate America. I think there's like this idea that like we're like taking our ball and going home, and that's not true. Like, we have been looking for jobs in Pittsburgh and around Pittsburgh specifically for literally years, and it just hasn't happened.
4: That's Natalie Walsman. She and her husband Jason and their two young kids have been living in Pittsburgh for several years. Jason researches wildlife pathogens, but his funding from the National Science Foundation was recently cut short. So he found a job in China. They're selling their house in Braddock Hills and moving to the outskirts of Shanghai. I met with Jason and Natalie and their kids at a playground recently on a blustery spring day.
5: I have in the past had success helping win funding and win grants for that kind of thing, but in the current funding climate for science, it was just didn't feel at all safe to kind of gamble on that, especially when there was a good job waiting for me in China.
6: Tell me about that process of finding out that your funding wasn't renewed.
5: In our case, we had a pretty large five-year grant. A certain officer at the National Science Foundation told us, well, you've made good progress with 4 years of funding and you haven't spent everything yet, so you don't get your fifth year of funding. Not something we would anticipate, that we were making too much progress to get all of our funding. That was really frustrating. And there was a lot of uncertainty about it for months because the communication was unclear, and then the government was shut down and we couldn't talk to the people who made these decisions. But the hardest thing to replace is a person's paycheck. And if someone's paycheck doesn't have some continuity or some certainty of where their paycheck's coming from, they're going to leave science, or they're going to go to another field or go to another job. Lab supplies, travel expenses, interruptions, they are disruptive, but not as much as for the personnel.
6: Mm-hmm. And so was that a difficult decision for you to think about moving to China?
5: Well, yeah, you can answer that question.
7: It's easy to think about moving to China.
6: Is that right? Are you excited?
7: Yes.
6: What makes you excited about moving to China?
7: There will be lots of bubble tea and horseback riding.
6: Natalie, what has this experience been like for you?
3: I have been high school and middle school, depending on the year, science teacher for 6 years. And then I was let go very suddenly last summer. And at the time I was like, oh no, like, is this a sign? Are we like slowly getting, you know, pushed out of Pittsburgh? And I think the answer is yes. But it really sucks, honestly. Like, Pittsburgh has been really good to us. Mm-hmm. We love the land and the terrain and the crazy road. Well, I love the crazy roads. We really love the people. People here are so friendly without being fake.
7: I feel a little sad about selling our house.
6: Do you? Why is that?
7: Because I've lived in this house longer than I've lived in any of my houses, and this time I'm really disappointed about leaving it.
6: What about school? Are you nervous about school?
7: Yes, because I'm gonna have to wear uniforms and I like to be unique. And it doesn't make sense that I'm going to wear a tie.
5: The kids will be going to a Canadian international school that's walking distance from our apartment. The apartment is on campus, so I'm going to be able to walk to work. The university pays for us to live in that apartment. They pay for the kids to go to school. They pay for us to fly back to the States and visit family every year. They pay relocation expenses and relocation expenses back if we're there for at least 5 years.
6: And you mentioned China's investing in science. Tell me more about your thoughts on that.
5: They're increasing science funding by some billions of dollars over these years, which is kind of the opposite of what we're doing here in the U.S. It's nice that other people are going to be doing science too. especially the kind of science that I do that is focused on, you know, infectious diseases of animal populations. It doesn't accrue strategic advantages to just one country, really. It kind of helps all countries. So it's nice to see China and other countries investing in that kind of thing.
6: Are you going to grow up and be a scientist as well, like your parents?
7: I think that when I grow up, I'm going to be someone who breaks bad laws or protects the sea. I wish there would be a law that rich people are not better than poor people.
3: I'm really excited for them to grow up in a place where they look different from the majority of people around them, and where they will be speaking two different languages. That's just really great for brain development. I'm excited for them to not have to do lockdown drills at school. That's not a thing in China. And I'm excited for them to be part of a church with like 40 different nationalities represented. That's gonna be a really lovely thing for them to draw on for the rest of their lives.
0: That was Natalie Walsman and her husband Jason, two scientists and their 3 and 6-year-olds who are leaving Pittsburgh in the wake of shifting federal research funding priorities. They spoke with 90.5 WESA's Glynis Board. This is the second year Pennsylvania hunters can bag certain game on Sundays, once again with the exception of migratory game birds. As WPSU Sydney Roach reports, the Pennsylvania Game Commission recently approved dates and regulations for the upcoming seasons. But when to start firearms deer season continues to spark debate.
8: Earlier this year, the commission considered a controversial proposal to move the beginning of firearms deer season to the Saturday before Thanksgiving, which would change it from the current Saturday after Thanksgiving. At this month's meeting, commissioners voted to keep this year's opener on the Saturday after Thanksgiving, November 28th. But many hunters actually want to see a return to the traditional Monday opener. Jean Yaw, a state senator, recently introduced a bill to do just that.
9: The reason I got involved in this is because of the economics.
8: Yaw's district includes a portion of north central Pennsylvania. He says several business owners in his region were negatively impacted by the change to a Saturday opener.
9: I've heard about gun shops that have lost literally thousands of dollars because of the timing.
8: Yaw says hunters used to camp together the weekend before Monday hunting and spend money at local businesses. Now, he says hunters don't have that opportunity because of conflict from the Thanksgiving holiday. If Yaw's bill to change the opener back to Monday passes, it would take effect 60 days after signing and override the Game Commission's decided deer season opener. But similar bills have been introduced in the past and not made it out of committee. In State College, I'm Sydney Roach.
0: The conservation effort around 4 species of endangered freshwater mussels got a boost from a new federal critical habitat designation that impacts many of western Pennsylvania's rivers and streams. Julia Fraser has more.
10: Known as the livers of the rivers, freshwater mussels can filter out harmful chemicals and heavy metals as they sit in the sandy riverbed. There are currently about 55 different species of mussels found in western Pennsylvania's waters. They include the sheepnose, snuffbox, and rayed bean. The Pennsylvania Fish and Boat Commission's Nevin Welty says industry and development along the rivers devastated local mussel populations.
11: What's interesting is that since the Clean Water Act of 1972, the water quality has slowly returned. There are still pockets of habitat in the big rivers and in some of the streams that were historically impaired. So what we're seeing is freshwater mussels returning on their native host fish.
10: The designation ensures federally funded or permitted development, such as building a bridge or expanding a lock and dam, doesn't interfere with mussel recovery. Julia Fraser, 90.5 WESA News.
0: Now that the weather is warming, flowers are blooming and bugs are taking flight. And in many parts of our region, the spotted lanternfly is among them. With no natural predators, the colorful pests wreak havoc on fruit trees and crops. So much so that in many areas of the country, including Pennsylvania, residents are asked to squash the bug on site. Well, one 15-year-old in Butler County, Ohio, has another idea on how to limit their spread. Melody Lynn developed a project as part of her local chapter of 4-H that uses AI to assess spotted lanternfly risk for different areas of Ohio. It won second place in the National 4-H AI in Agriculture Challenge. She spoke with the Ohio Newsroom's Kendall Crawford.
12: Welcome, Melody.
2: Hi, thank you for having me.
12: Thank you so much for talking with us. So first, could you just tell us about what made you want to do this project? Did you see these bugs in your neighborhood?
2: Yeah, so basically it was just one afternoon when I was on the couch and I was watching TV, and suddenly like a whole news report came up saying that there was like a spread of spotted lanternflies. I saw this like invasive spread as an opportunity where I could like use this like conflict affecting my neighboring like farmer communities, especially like since I live on a farm, one of my neighbors, their trees had like black sooty mold on it. And so I wanted to come up with something that would kind of stop the invasive species from attacking all their orchards so they wouldn't be able to like sell their products to market.
12: Okay, so tell us, how does the tool work?
2: Basically, I used the Ohio Department of Agriculture risk map, which shows like which areas in Ohio are under quarantine. I also used a list of nearby apple orchards where the spotted lanternflies could feed on. And then I also used the National Oceanic Association, which lists the current weather in Ohio, which basically also shows you where the lanternflies would most likely be. And so I collected all of this data. I put it into Claude AI, which helped me come up with like a model that kind of combines everything and makes it convenient for farmers to like see what areas are being impacted and what they could do to stop the problem.
12: That's really cool that you're able to get the data from all these different areas and then make it into this map. What do you think it means to the agricultural community to have this kind of tool?
2: Well, since my model isn't an actual app yet and I'm still developing it, I feel like it's just like a sense of hope that things could be changing in the farming community and that things could be get better as like we progress over time.
12: So you say you're thinking about making an app. Are you hoping that like community members or state officials could use this map to make decisions?
2: Yeah, I'm hoping like over time during the summer, especially when I can like have more time to develop it and like add more to it. Since from the presidential AI challenge that I took part in, I got a bunch of critiques that maybe I could use to kind of develop my app over the summer. And hopefully I can go big and like spread my app all over Ohio and then maybe like wider and worldwide over time.
12: Absolutely. The spotted lanternflies will have no chance against you.
2: Yeah.
0: That was the Ohio Newsroom's Kendall Crawford speaking with 15-year-old Melody Lynn. Thanks for joining us on the Allegheny Front, an independent, nonprofit media outlet based in Pittsburgh. 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It drops every Tuesday morning with the latest headlines. And you can follow us on Facebook, Instagram, or Blue Sky at The Allegheny Front. Kathy Naur is the executive producer of our show. I'm Kara Holsapple.
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17: We've all heard the phrase, think outside of the box, but when is thinking inside the box better?
18: Dr. Seuss wrote Green Eggs and Ham based on a bet with a publisher that he couldn't write a book using only 50 words. And even before that, he was first given a children's vocabulary list and asked if he could write a book using about 200 words. He looks at the list and starts complaining to his wife. He says there's no adjectives. And then he just says, you know what? I'm just going to take the first two rhyming words on this list and build a book around it. And the rhyming words were cat and hat. And so he had to experiment with this rollicking rhythm because he couldn't use expansive vocabulary.
17: And from there, we get the beautiful chaos of Thing One and Thing Two, who also happen to come out of a box saying, how do you do? I'm Meghna Chakrabarty. Today on Point, how limits can unleash your creativity. So do not get on your bike, in a car, or on the bus. I ask you, please, just stay with us.
19: Live from NPR News in Washington, I'm Ryland Barton. The U.S. military says it fired on and disabled two Iranian oil tankers after exchanging fire with Iranian forces in the Strait of Hormuz. The United Arab Emirates reported another missile strike and drone attack today. The violence further undermines a month-old ceasefire that U.S. officials insist remains in effect. Iran says U.S. strikes violate the truce. The Trump administration is awaiting Tehran's response on the latest U.S. proposal aimed at ending the war. President Trump has been dismantling a key federal office responsible for investigating and prosecuting corruption allegations. Much of the impact will be felt far from Washington, D.C., as NPR's Ryan Lucas explains.
20: Smaller states and more rural places, that's where the public integrity section would step in with resources and expertise and do these cases to hold corrupt state and local officials to account. An example of that is the prosecution of a former police officer in a small town in Pennsylvania who was convicted of bribery and other offenses, including using his position to obtain sex.